0: Support comes from Fourth Corner Commons, a developing co-housing community in Bellingham with private homes, a walkable neighborhood, and a focus on connection and belonging. Details about upcoming events and more information at fourthcornercommons.com/events.
1: Until Trump's second term, the DOJ, which brought many cases against school districts back in the 60s, was working to settle, not dismiss them. Louisiana's attorney general argues the orders are so old they're obsolete, and districts should be freed from court supervision. Civil rights groups say they're still relevant because there are lingering effects from segregation. There are dozens of open cases in the South. For NPR News, I'm Opera Yuhas in New Orleans.
2: The new chair of the Federal Reserve is vowing to put high inflation in the rearview mirror. Kevin Warsh testified before the Senate Banking Committee today for the first time since taking over at the central bank. And Pierre Scott Horsley has more.
3: The Fed's main weapon for fighting inflation is keeping rates high. So Warsh doesn't sound like he's in a hurry to cut interest rates. But that said, he has generally tried to avoid signaling what his rate plans are. Unlike his Fed colleagues, Warsh did not offer a projection last month of where he thinks interest rates are going. And today, he ducked a question from Democratic Senator Chris Van Hollen about whether he's even spoken to Trump about interest rates. All he would say is he's not taking orders from the White House.
4: They chose an independent guy to do an independent job, and that's exactly what I plan on doing.
2: Okay. NPR Scott Horsley, you're listening to NPR News.
5: This is KUOW News. I'm Kim Malcolm in Seattle. The Seattle City Council has unanimously voted to expand a utility discount program for low-income families. Supporters of the plan say it'll give discounts to an additional 31,000 households in the city. Lawmakers estimate it could save some recipients more than $1,000 a year. It'll be funded through an increase for other utility customers. A high-profile Washington state congressman is calling for President Trump to be impeached and removed from office. Democrat Adam Smith is the ranking member of the House Armed Services Committee. In a new video statement he posted this week, Smith said he thinks Trump is unfit for office.
6: The president announcing that we're going to take over the Strait of Hormuz, putting aside for the moment that that's completely impossible, not something that we're capable of doing, it's illegal. He's going to take over the Strait of Hormuz and start charging people to use waterways?
5: Trump later walked back a plan to charge fees on the Strait. Although Smith says he doesn't, quote, love impeachment as a strategy, he called on Republicans to support an effort to remove the president from office, saying Trump's sanity needs to be questioned. Smith closed by saying the president's anticipated speech tomorrow night about election security and interference is further proof Trump is pushing for an authoritarian takeover of the United States. The Washington Department of Health is advising people to try to eat more locally grown fruits and vegetables if they're concerned about the cyclosporiasis outbreak that sickened more than 4,000 people nationwide. The Department of Health has not confirmed any cases in Washington yet connected to the outbreak, but that outbreak has impacted 34 states. For now, they advise people to always wash their hands when preparing produce, and they say only cooking will kill the parasite. Michigan officials say leafy lettuce is a leading suspect in the outbreak. This is KUOW News.
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8: This is All Things Considered from NPR News. I'm Elsa Chang in Culver City, California.
9: And I'm Scott Detrow in Washington. Acting Attorney General Todd Blanche was on Capitol Hill today for his confirmation hearing to lead the Justice Department on a permanent basis. Blanche faced sharp questions about his track record in the department's leadership over the past 18 months. NPR Justice Correspondent Ryan Lucas was watching and joins us now. Hi, Ryan.
10: Hi there.
9: High-stakes hearing for Blanche. Republicans have a very slim majority in the Senate, which means his path to confirmation is pretty narrow. Mm-hmm. How did he try and make his case today?
10: Well, look, Democrats are united in their opposition to Blanche's nomination. They say he's weaponized the department to go after President Trump's perceived enemies. They criticize his handling of the Epstein files, the firing of apolitical career employees at the Justice Department. The list really goes on and on. But for better or worse, when it comes to this confirmation, Blanche knows he really only has to worry about keeping all of the Republican senators on board.

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1: Smoke across the upper Midwest through the Northeast and the Mid-Atlantic. Some of the largest wildfires are burning in west central Ontario. In remote northern Minnesota, rangers are working to evacuate thousands of campers from the Boundary Waters Canoe Area wilderness. Officials warn the fire could burn for months. Wholesale inflation fell from May to June on plunging energy prices, but intensifying hostilities with Iran are clouding the outlook. The Labor Department says its producer price index, which captures inflation before it reaches consumers, dropped 0.3% in May. 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
2: This is KUOW News. I'm Kim Malcolm in Seattle. For the first time, the U.S. Forest Service has authorized the use of N95 respirators for federal wildland firefighters. Northwest Public Broadcasting's Rachel Sun reports.
3: For years, scientists have known that wildfire smoke is especially bad in the high doses that wildland firefighters are exposed to. Heather Heward is a fire ecology instructor at the University of Idaho. She says new protective equipment can take a minute to gain traction in the field.
4: On the fire line, there are people that wear N95 masks when they are exposed to smoke. I would say it's definitely the exception more than it is the rule.
3: Part of that is because respirators can be uncomfortable. It's also because of workforce norms. Heward says when workers age up, they often reevaluate those decisions.
4: As they get 10, 15, especially 20 years in, they're having friends die of long-term illnesses, and it's terrifying.
3: She says more research is needed to implement practices that can improve health outcomes for wildland fire personnel. I'm Rachel Sun reporting.
2: Some families in the Edmonds School District want administrators to be held accountable, saying a former special education teacher was allowed to continue having contact with students despite multiple complaints of inappropriate behavior. An investigation by Investigate West and the Everett Herald found that staff, students, and parents at Meadowdale Elementary School in Linwood had lodged multiple concerns about the teacher's behavior. Last summer, a girl reported to police that she'd been digitally raped by her former teacher in 2023 when she was a fifth grader. Earlier this month, the Snohomish County Prosecutor's Office declined to file first-degree rape charges, saying there was a lack of sufficient admissible evidence. The former teacher, David Sibley, denies all allegations against him. He's on paid leave until his contract expires at the end of August. This is KUOW News.
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7: Today is gonna be explained
8: to you.
7: Today explained, Sean Rama's firm. We asked Tom McTague, editor-in-chief at New Statesman in the UK, to join us and tell us why they're about to have their seventh prime minister in a decade.
9: We are living through very weird times here in Britain. So we're just not used to this. You know, we sort of prided ourselves on being this island of stability in a crazy world. You know, we could smugly look out on countries like Italy or Australia as they churned through their prime ministers, and we just held steady with Margaret Thatcher for 10 years or Tony Blair for 10 years. And now we have become Italy, only with bad weather and worse food. Look, I think big picture, we're actually not that different to the rest of the Western world in this regard, in at least all of the same reasons that cause disquiet in the United States or in France or in Germany are the same kind of reasons that are causing political disquiet here. So, you know, immigration.
10: So everyone's coming here.
9: Poor economic growth.
11: Wages need to be raised a lot more.
9: Living standards not improving as quickly as we're used to. Inflation post-pandemic.
12: Inflation, bloody hell, everything has just gone so up.
9: All of that comes together and it creates similar forces that you see in the US, right? So we have, you know,

0: electoral coalitions, the rise of people who can communicate super well on social media in the new age, who grab hold of attention.
1: But, you know, our woke culture is not protecting the interests of the British people.
2: Green Party just hit a major milestone for the first time.
3: Allowing people to come into Britain on those boats is directly endangering the safety of women and children in our country. I think it's disgusting.
0: It's just that I think what is happening here is that that is happening in our parliamentary context rather than a presidential context where, you know, you elect a president and they are there for a full term, you know, whether they're unpopular or not. Here, if you lose the confidence of the public or the confidence of members of parliament, then suddenly you can be out on your ear within, you know, within weeks or months.
4: Well, let's talk about the last time there was a major shift. It was in 2024 when voters had become wary of the Conservative Party, right, in the UK, and that's when they elected the Labour Party and its leader Keir Starmer into office.
0: They elected them with a landslide.
5: A Labour landslide, and then some.
6: We did it!
0: An astonishing majority they got in the House of Commons. Enough to basically do whatever you want.
6: And now it has arrived. Change begins now.
0: Well, I think once he got into power, he didn't really know how he wanted to change the country. He stood on a manifesto of change, in quotes. You know, it was a kind of hopey-changey thing, as you guys put it, without much substance to it.
6: I just do not accept that Britain is broken. There are so many opportunities to make a difference.
0: In one sense, he was quite a small C conservative man. He wanted to just get this thing working again. And he thought you could do that through sensible, incremental, rational, technocratic change. And I think that analysis has proven fundamentally flawed.
7: He's just made mistake after mistake as Prime Minister, whether it's the repeated U-turns, whether it's his failure to tell a convincing narrative to the British people. It turns out that for many people, he's not been the Prime Minister they hoped he would be.
8: How do you think Keir Starmer's done in the last year in one word?
9: One word. Two words, absolute.
4: What follows Keir Starmer? Does the Labour Party retain control of Parliament?
0: Yes, so the Labour Party, it's the Labour Party fundamentally has kicked out its own Prime Minister. It's, you know, based on the fact that he was deeply, deeply unpopular in the country, and they thought if they hung around with this guy any longer that they were all screwed, basically, and that they would all lose their jobs. You know, that's the reason why he's been removed from power. He'd lost the support of his members of parliament and his cabinet, who eventually turned on him and looked to the man who's going to replace him, a guy called Andy Burnham, who is the mayor of Greater Manchester.
10: It is with some sadness that this result brings an end to my wonderful 9 years as mayor of Greater Manchester. I always knew one day I would seek to go back to Westminster to complete that unfinished business.
4: Tell us a bit about him. I mean, they call him the King of the North.
0: Yeah, you know, like the Game of Thrones stuff, he's going to sort of come down with his, I don't know, even know what they're called, White Walkers, is it, or something?
4: It is.
11: He's been styled by some as the King of the North, but who really is Andy Burnham?
12: The country isn't where it should be. It is stuck in a rut, and clearly we can't go on like this.
0: The North of England is, I guess the equivalent is the Rust Belt Midwest kind of vibe. It's you know, it's seen as a place that is a bit more down to earth. It's a bit more post-industrial. You know, it's got more economic problems. It's a place which used to be rock solid Labour, but has moved to the right.
13: Manchester, long contested as England's second city, but now a potential blueprint for the whole of the UK to change direction.
14: A city that once lost its aspirational residence to London. That trend now firmly reversed. Today, more people are arriving from the capital and moving to it, eager for a slice of Manchester's success.
0: And so I think there is an opportunity here that, that for Andy Burnham to win the next election and stick around for a bit longer.
4: You know, you talk about leaders in the UK thus far having lacked a mandate or perhaps a broad vision for the country. I wonder if the person who has those things right now is Nigel Farage. Could you tell our audience a bit about him?
0: Yeah, sure. I mean, Nigel Farage was the man that was introduced to America by Donald Trump as Mr. Brexit. He is the figure on the populist right of British politics who has stood outside of the Conservative Party, the traditional party of the right here, and challenged it for not being conservative enough, for not being patriotic enough, for not being tough enough on borders and immigration.
15: The Conservative Party is not on the right in any measurable way. 14 years that brought us the highest tax burden since 1947. 14 years that saw mass immigration.
0: All of the things that, you know, happened to the Republican Party from the Tea Party, right, or from Donald Trump. It's just that he did that from outside of the Conservative Party. And he is a kind of charismatic figure, a very good public speaker, very hard to pin down. Speaks kind of fluently and off the cuff.
15: Fancy a Peroni, a pint of Stella? Ed Miliband says that to save money, pubs should serve lager warmer. He is a cretin. Imagine it, warm lager.
0: And he, I think something like the sixth or seventh time of trying, was finally elected to the House of Commons at the last election for his insurgent populist party called Reform UK. And from that position, he has taken the party into the lead in the polls. But something else is going on now, where because he is a prospective future prime minister now, he is facing a level of scrutiny that he hasn't faced before.
16: Who's the 32-year-old convicted fraudster who funded Nigel Farage?
17: I've got to ask you a question about this £5 million gift from this crypto billionaire.
18: With all due respect, what's it got to do with you?
19: Nigel Farage has resigned, but there's a twist. Farage has quit his seat in Parliament in order to trigger a special election in which he says he will run and plans to win, thereby returning to the House of Commons.
20: Now, so far, one of the only few who say they will stand in the Clacton by-election is Count Binface. Good morning from space. Hello to you. First question, why would an intergalactic space warrior want to stand to be the MP for Clacton?
21: Why not?
20: It's a good question. Tell me about your manifesto. What can you offer?
0: So, all sorts of stuff is going on in British politics, which sounds completely wild.
4: People are looking at the situation, this run of prime ministers, this ascendancy of Nigel Farage, who's a bit of a incompetent and a bit of a firebrand, I suppose. But they look at the situation and they say, the UK has become ungovernable. What would you argue the situation is, Tom?
0: Look, I would argue that it's parliamentary democracy at its messy kind of fundamentals. You know, Britain is a country, like many countries in Western Europe, which is struggling to work out how it's going to make its way in the world in the 21st century, in a world where so many of the assumptions which we have come to take for granted no longer appear to be holding. A United States that is a trusted ally, that is changing. Free market economics, you know, global free trade appears to be ending. And you add into that social media, AI revolution, all of this, and it feels like actually I think the turmoil in British politics is just a reflection of a kind of turmoil in the world and in the global economy. You know, you can see the same sorts of questions going on in Canada and Australia and France and Germany, and I don't think anyone really has the answers yet, and Britain certainly doesn't.
4: Find Tom's work at newstatesman.com. The UK is going through some of the same frustrated political motions we're seeing elsewhere, sure. But there is something exceptionally British about this mess, and we're going to hit that next on Today Explained.
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22: Student loan borrowers have been through a lot. For some, the debt was canceled, and then the cancellation was canceled, and now a lot of them have to find a new repayment plan. We'll tell you more next time on Marketplace.
21: Just one of the stories Marketplace will have for you this evening. It starts in just a few minutes at 6:30. Seattle has just a slight chance of a shower overnight, but the serious rain action kicks in tomorrow. Forecasters say we could see showers and thunderstorms, but partly sunny skies later in the day. We'll have a high tomorrow of just 76 degrees. Clear skies 80 right now in Seattle at KUOW.
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24: My name is Idris Kaloun, and I'm a staff writer at The Atlantic.
25: And for The Atlantic, you recently wrote a piece titled How Britain Became As Poor As Mississippi. And the first question I have to ask you is, what did Mississippi do to you?
24: It didn't do anything, but, you know, Mississippi is America's poorest state, and it's often the benchmark that people compare themselves to, both in America and outside of it. And we chose the comparison to make the point that actually, you know, living standards in the UK have stagnated. That's really what's gone on here. And for 18 years, wages have not grown, GDP has barely grown. And the result is that, you know, over that time period, America was growing spectacularly, and now America's poorest state is on par with the UK. But really, the story here is about what went on in the last 20 years and why the UK is kind of stuck in place economically.
25: And you reported this story out in Britain, right? How does this poverty you're talking about manifest? Because I imagine if people go to London for Wimbledon or something, they're not feeling the poverty that you write about.
24: Yeah, London's, you know, a great global cosmopolitan place, and it's a great place to be. But in the same way that you don't get a feel for America by visiting New York or San Francisco, London itself doesn't tell you the whole story. And it is the kind of thriving metropolis in the UK, and a lot of the rest of the country is not doing nearly as well. You know, one thing that I think people are astonished to learn about the UK is that salaries are very, very low. So Americans who are interested in moving to the UK will often encounter salary offers that are a half, maybe a third less than what they're making here. Junior doctors, for example, have been on strike 15 times in the UK over their salaries.
26: So last month, for my normal salary, I made about £3,000.
27: What would be your starting salary as a doctor?
28: So starting around 30K, okay. For tax.
24: If you're a British civil servant, which again, you know, they're this, you know, kind of the backbone of the British state, their salaries are less than £36,000 a year.
29: I'm a civil servant. I won't give you my exact salary, but in my job, it starts from about £26,000.
30: So the pay isn't brilliant, but apparently the pension is good in the end.
27: Do you mind sharing roughly how much you make on an annual basis?
30: 43.
27: And do you think you're paid fairly for the work that you do?
30: No.
24: So London is doing really well, but outside of it, things are much worse. It's comparable, one researcher, Anna Stansbury, told me, to the gaps between East and West Germany. That's kind of as big as we're talking. So unless you're going to those places, you're not fully capturing what the experience of being British is and participating in the British economy.
25: And you went to one such place. You left London and went to a place called Stoke-on-Trent, which a lot of people might not be familiar with. Can you tell us why you went there and what you discovered?
24: So Stoke-on-Trent used to be the ceramics capital of the UK and really of the world.
31: And so the urban landscape of the Staffordshire Potteries developed, with pot banks and housing crowded closely together.
32: The next day, Queen Mary visits the Potteries and pays an informal call at the famous Wedgwood factory, one of the oldest in Britain, and which carries the name of British craftsmen all over the world.
24: And it used to be dominated by these structures called bottle kilns. These are these massive ovens that used to fire in the air. All of those kilns are, you know, not working anymore. The number of ceramics potteries that are left are very, very few. You know, when I visited, one of the few remaining kilns had trees growing in the crevices because of how you know, just dilapidated things had become. And it wasn't just the things that declined over the decades, but it was also an immediate kind of recession. So a small number of ceramics workers had continued up until this point, and a lot of them are now going out of business because electricity costs have tripled in the last few years in the UK. They have some of the most expensive electricity in the world.
2: People across Scotland are facing a huge rise in their energy bills.
3: Industrial electricity prices have soared since the pandemic. They're higher than Italy, Germany, France, and more than four times the price of costs in the US.
24: And that obviously is not good for older industries like ceramics, but it's also not great if you want to be attractive for new industries like AI.
25: How did we get to this point where the economy in England and across Britain is so depressed?
24: So the turning point is really the financial crisis.
5: Another nail-biting day for dealers on the London stock market.
6: Shares in the country's biggest banks were sold down and down again.
24: Up until that point, the UK had been growing pretty strongly through the Blair years. They were very, very comparable to American living standards. And after the financial crisis, things just fall apart, really, for the country. So wages just don't increase after inflation. From 2008 to 2024, there's no movement. I mean, maybe 1% cumulatively. Productivity, which is really the ultimate engine of growth in any economy, also comes very close to stopping over that time. In the UK, there's a National Health Service, and, you know, everyone is insured by right. The quality of the National Health Service has also taken a beating over the last 10 years. And so, you know, these are kind of headline numbers, but like what happened? I think after the financial crisis, a decision was taken by the Conservative government at the time to reduce spending. This was a policy known as austerity.
7: They knew the spending cuts were coming, and now Britons know just how deep and painful they'll be.
8: The biggest losers following the Chancellor's emergency budget in June, according to a think tank, are the country's poorest.
24: And it cut things like benefits, it cut local government services, it hurt the NHS in terms of its capital budget. And all of those things caused kind of scarring in terms of the population, in terms of their ability to eventually go on and do economically productive things. It is also one reason that Britain voted for Brexit.
9: Well, it's a bit rude to say to keep people out of our country, but to give our people jobs and that.
10: We're a dustbin for foreign people.
11: All our resources are pushed to limits, schools, hospitals, NHS, everything.
24: And the places that were harmed the most, that saw the greatest, you know, cuts in austerity, were the places that voted for Brexit by the largest margin. Stoke-on-Trent kind of pops up again there. It experienced very, very large cuts in government services. And it was, you know, voted overwhelmingly for Brexit to the point that one politician called it the Brexit capital of the UK.
25: And does Brexit make their fortunes better or worse?
24: I don't think there's anyone who could say that Brexit has made things better for the UK, even supporters of Brexit. Britain has had big ideas for how to change its economic fortunes. And I think one of the most telling examples is HS2, which is the high-speed rail line that was supposed to connect London with Birmingham, with Manchester, Leeds.
12: In 2009, Britain decided to take a step into the future.
13: With the promise of economic growth, low-carbon travel, more capacity, and some of the fastest trains on Earth.
24: It has tripled in cost to more than $100 billion. It's going to take 30 years to complete. It is not even going to go to Manchester. It's not even going to go to Leeds. It's just going to be a line from Birmingham to London, which already exists. It's going to cost £100 billion, and it's going to have, you know, it's been beset with all of these permitting problems. There's going to be a special bat structure.
14: This is the HS2 Bat Tunnel, a £100 million, 1 kilometre shed to protect the estimated 300 bats in woodland nearby.
15: I don't really see why we should spend 100 million quid on basically a cage for a high-speed train. Like, bats fly in the air, they can just fly over.
33: Well, that is the key thing. Why can't they fly over?
24: And you see this kind of problem replicated in all sorts of British ambitions, big and small. So there was an effort to study whether or not you should build a tunnel underneath Stonehenge. So, you know, they studied for 30 years whether or not you should just go underneath. And I think they spent almost £180 million and ultimately came up with nothing. Like, literally nothing was built. It was just spent studying the problem. And that is, you know, something that's very familiar familiar to Americans, this kind of pathology, but it is just prevalent all over Britain.
25: And with the current crisis of leadership we've got in the UK, do you see there being more harm before you actually have solutions being implemented?
24: So as someone who's just written something quite pessimistic about Britain, I feel a bit optimistic about the leadership change. Andy Burnham was the mayor of Manchester, which has been one of the places that has actually been the exception to the rule of British doom and gloom. And I think that the story that he's able to tell about how he's going to improve things in the country is a compelling one. But I think the fact that Starmer failed really reinforced the idea that neither party knows how to fix it. And I think if Burnham is also unable to do things, at that point, I think that people inevitably turn to Farage and they turn to other parties. And so I think that the stakes are quite high in terms of governance, because I think that what comes after him is not a Labour or a Conservative Prime Minister, it's someone else.
25: As you heard earlier, Idris wrote How Britain Became as Poor as Mississippi for The Atlantic. Miles Bryan read it for Today Explained. Jolie Myers edited Miles. David Tatasciore and Patrick Boyd listened carefully. And Gabriel Dunatob says Count Binface would be a miracle.
0: Why not?
1: 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Marketplace is next.
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1: We're expecting some rain tomorrow, but Seattle should be back to dry, sunny weather for the weekend. We have clear skies, 80 degrees now in the University District at 6:30.
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17: In Los Angeles, I'm Kai Rizdal. It is Wednesday today. This one is the 15th of July. Good as it always is to have you along, everybody. It's helpful, I think, every now and then to step back and take stock, see where things stand. And where things stand in this economy right now, I should be clear, is that inflation has cooled just a bit. We saw the CPI yesterday, and it was a similar story today for wholesalers. Headline producer prices fell 0.3% in June, that is month to month, which is, you know, good for anybody who buys stuff. But step back a little bit more, and you'll notice that compared to other developed economies, U.S. inflation beats them all. Highest in the G7, that's Japan and France, the U.K., Canada, Italy, and Germany. Now, why? Here's Marketplace's Sabri Benishour.
18: Over in Germany, inflation is about 2.5%. In Japan, it's just 1.5%. And here in the good old U.S. of A., we are stuck with 3.5%. Why are we like this? One reason is that we did it to ourselves.
19: One force that is pushing inflation up here, of course, is the tariff situation, or has been.
18: Stephen Stanley is chief U.S. economist for Santander. But tariffs are kind of done, you know, like they happen, they're here, they're probably not going up much more, although who knows. So there's more going on that's making American inflation worse.
19: What it comes down to, I think, is that the U.S. economy is just much stronger. We're running hotter than many other countries.
18: Inflation usually is what you get when an economy is overheating in some way. And for the U.S., one fuel feeding the fire is AI. Stephen Juneau is a senior U.S. economist at B of A.
0: AI has driven a lot of CapEx.
18: CapEx, as in capital expenditure, as in tech companies have been spending a lot, an estimated $800 billion this year in the U.S.
0: That CapEx has also led to upward pressure on prices for certain consumer products. Think about your computers, right? You're paying more for RAM. Think about anything that has a GPU in it. There's upward pressure.
18: Also, AI has driven up the stock market, so people with stocks feel better about spending, and you just get more pressure on prices. Bottom line, we have got more inflation for the same reason we have got strong economic growth. So thanks, AI. But also, inflation sucks, and there's a big old catch here.
2: The growth is fairly concentrated.
18: Christopher Hodge is head economist at Natixis CIB.
2: Consumer durable goods purchases, residential construction, commercial construction, that's all lagging.
18: That could help control prices over the rest of the summer.
2: So if I look further at the horizon, it's hard for me to see what's going to accelerate inflation.
18: That is, of course, the hope. In New York, I'm Sabri Benishore for Marketplace.
3: All that AI spending, more on that in a second. Wall Street midweek traders are just keeping their heads down and buying. We will have the details when we do the numbers.

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1: 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Sunset coming up at 9:03. Increasing clouds and a chance of thundershowers tomorrow. Thanks for joining us. It's 8 o'clock.
4: Hey, I'm Jed Kim, and Soundside is coming up next on KUOW. Today on the show, after months of waiting, this morning it was announced that there is a new U.S. attorney working in the Western District of Washington. Or at least there was. Less than an hour after being hired, Roger Rogoff was fired from his new job. And he isn't the first U.S. attorney to have this happen.
5: This has been happening in many states. It's been happening in Wisconsin. It's been happening in New Jersey. This has been a problem in California and Central District of California. So Washington is not the only place where this is arising.
4: What's going on? And what happens when there isn't a U.S. attorney in office? We'll dig into it. And later, grab some popcorn. We'll meet the local filmmaker whose road trip across the Western U.S. turned into a love letter to classic movie houses and the people who keep them in business. That's on Soundside. It's coming up after headlines from KUOW and NPR.
6: Live from NPR News, I'm Giles Snyder. Iran has released an American woman who's been trapped in the country for the past year and a half. President Trump calls it a goodwill gesture, and her lawyer says the release would not have happened without Trump's support, as NPR's Michelle Kellerman reports.
7: Dana Karari is a dual U.S.-Iranian citizen who's been trapped in Iran since December of 2024. In a message on social media, President Trump says she is now safely outside Iran and in good condition. Her lawyer, Jared Gantzer, writes in a statement that Karari was subjected to what he calls a coercive exit ban and was interrogated dozens of times and suffered enormous hardships, though she was not in prison. He says she drew the attention of Iranian authorities because she runs a nonprofit that has a U.S. Treasury Department license to collect private donor support for poor children in Iran. Michelle Kellerman, NPR News, Washington.
6: Word of Dana Karari's release came amid ongoing attacks by the U.S. and Iran. The U.S. military says it has completed the latest wave of strikes on Iranian military targets. Iran has been retaliating, firing missiles and drones early Thursday at targets in Bahrain and Kuwait. An appeals court has ordered a lower court to close a decades-old school desegregation case in Louisiana. The Gulf States Newsroom's Aubrey Juhas reports.
8: The Fifth Circuit said in a ruling this week that the district court overstepped when it denied a joint dismissal it had no choice but to accept. The opinion bucks legal precedent. Louisiana's attorney general has been pursuing this approach with support from the Department of Justice. Until Trump's second term, the DOJ, which brought many cases against school districts back in the 60s, was working to settle, not dismiss them. Louisiana's attorney general argues the orders are so old they're obsolete, and districts should be freed from court supervision. Civil rights groups say they're still relevant because there are lingering effects from segregation. There are dozens of open cases in the South. For NPR News, I'm Opera Juhas in New Orleans.
6: World Cup final is set. Defending champion Argentina rallied today in the final minutes of regulation, scoring twice to beat England 2-1. Reporter Natalie Alcobas, fan reaction from Buenos Aires.
9: This is the sound of victory in Buenos Aires after a stunning come-from-behind win for Argentina's national football team in a semifinal match with England at the World Cup. It's one of soccer's most storied rivalries between two countries that have battled on and off the pitch. They fought a war in 1982 over the Falkland Islands, and in 1986, Diego Maradona scored the iconic hand of

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1: President Trump's choice for Director of National Intelligence. He appeared before the Senate Intelligence Committee, repeatedly clashing with Democrats over the 2020 election. Tribal nations in Oklahoma navigating an influx of corporate interests and locating data centers on their land. Thomas Pablo from member station KOSU reports that many tribes are responding cautiously.
2: Earlier this year, the Seminole Nation of Oklahoma became the first in the U.S. to ban AI data center development on the reservation. That came after a startup company pitched a data center project to the tribe. Siobhan Colonel is the tribal representative who authored the ban.
3: What companies are saying to our communities is that you don't want to get left behind. We speak the mother languages of these lands that have been here millennia upon millennia before these technologies existed. We have a right to say how life can be.
2: Other leaders in the Cherokee, Muskogee, and Osage nations are now determining the best course of action to balance much-needed economic development with cultural interests. For NPR News, I'm Thomas Pablo in Oklahoma City.
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5: From listener-powered KUOW in Seattle, you're listening to Soundside. I'm Jed Kim, Soundside's editor. I'm in for Libby Dankman today. Later this hour, for the first time in over a decade, Central Washington will have a new congressperson. Representative Dan Newhouse is retiring. You may have heard of him. He's one of the last Republicans standing who voted to impeach President Trump back in 2021. So who will be the next representative for Washington's 4th Congressional District? We'll hear from one of the candidates vying for his seat in around 15 minutes. But first, Roger Rogoff is the new U.S. attorney in the Western District of Washington. Oh, wait. No, I mean he was. He started this morning, but then he was fired by the president less than an hour after getting sworn in. Rogoff is a former King County Superior Court judge and a former federal prosecutor. He was appointed to be the U.S. attorney by the Western District's federal judges. His firing by Trump has set off a big legal fight. It's a rough first day on the job for sure, but none of this was a surprise. Here to explain why is Liz Porter. She's a law professor at the University of Washington, and she joins us now. Thanks for speaking with us, Professor Porter.
6: Thank you for having me.
5: So first off, reading about this felt like a giant civics lesson this morning. Can you give us some of the background into the drama that led to Rogoff's appointment and subsequent firing?
6: Yes, I can. And I do think it's fairly dramatic, but it's very wonky as drama goes. Essentially, the U.S. attorney is the head prosecuting attorney in our part of the state. This is for federal crimes. So not just federal, not just criminal actions, but also civil cases, but things like major drugs crimes, sex trafficking crimes, major fraud crimes. And because this is a very important position, under our constitutional plan, these U.S. attorneys need to be appointed by the president and then confirmed by the Senate, just like, for example, Supreme Court justices. And all of this drama is happening because President Trump has not nominated anyone to serve as the U.S. attorney here in the Western District of Washington. So that's what's generating the drama. Typically, the president will nominate someone, and it might take some time, and they might have to go back and forth, but by now we would have an actual permanent U.S. attorney with the advice and consent of the Senate.
5: Yeah, I understand that there was somebody that they had in mind, Neil Floyd, who was serving as kind of an interim position. Why didn't they put him up?
6: Well, he's actually somewhat serving in that position right now, but they didn't

0: the president didn't nominate Mr. Floyd for a few reasons. I think the principal one is that by longstanding tradition, the senators from a state where a U.S. attorney will serve have the right to kind of veto or give a thumbs down to a potential U.S. attorney candidate. And I think it was correctly believed that Charles Neil Floyd wouldn't survive that scrutiny by Washington's two senators. This may sound strange, but it's a way for these offices to simultaneously represent federal policy dictated ultimately by the president, right? Federal executive policy, while remaining sensitive in our huge country to local priorities.
1: That was something that surprised me. So that power to veto the president's pick for U.S. attorney, that's actually baked into the role of the senators?
0: I think it's a constitutional tradition. It's not a statute. It's not written in the Constitution. It's just a longstanding norm. But you can see that all the senators from all over the country, regardless of their political persuasion, have an incentive to maintain that norm.
1: So, I mean, we are dealing with an administration that famously is rejecting norms. All of this doesn't seem like that much of a surprise, considering the way that the Trump administration has done this elsewhere in Washington and around the country. How much fight has there been over these U.S. attorney appointments?
0: This has been happening in many states. It's been happening in Wisconsin. It's been happening in New Jersey. It's happening here. This has been a problem in California, in Central California. So Washington is not the only place where this is arising. But the details have varied a little bit from region to region. So here in the Western District, Charles Neil Floyd was the interim U.S. attorney. And when the period allowed by statute, by Congress, for serving as an interim U.S. attorney expired, rather than nominating either him or somebody else to become the permanent U.S. attorney, they simply changed his title to First Assistant U.S. Attorney. And actually, the last time I looked on the website, which was maybe yesterday or the day before, you can tell that there's been no fundamental change from when he was serving as the interim U.S. attorney, because they didn't even alter his website biography. They just changed the title at the top. So this has been a change in name only. If you were to ask that kind of obvious follow-up question, first assistant to whom, there is no answer, right? Because there is no one, there is no U.S. attorney. There's only the first assistant U.S. attorney. That's the problem. And Congress also recognized that there could be a breakdown in these various processes. And it passed a statute saying once the interim U.S. attorney has fulfilled their maximum number of days, if the president hasn't nominated and gotten confirmed a permanent replacement, the judges of the district court, the district court judge, the chief district court judge, can appoint a replacement. That person is only temporary, pending a confirmed presidential nominee. That person is not intended to be a permanent replacement. It's a stopgap measure. And that's what happened this morning, was a stopgap, very qualified, excellent, generous person stepped in to fill that gap, but only filled it for several minutes.
1: Right. You're right to talk about how wonky this is, but it is interesting and I'm sure thrilling to people who are fans of procedure. I do want to ask, though, so this is all about getting somebody into that stopgap position. What about firing? What arguments does Trump have for being allowed to fire Rogoff, and what are the arguments against?
0: Actually, I don't think it's very controversial that the president is allowed to have U.S. attorneys suit his priorities at some level. So I don't think the firing is very controversial. It's really the appointments that are, it's the front part of this question. How to get somebody into that position, who holds that position, that's controversial. The Supreme Court has recently emphasized the fairly broad, if not infinite, power of the president to fire executive branch officials who do not meet his, do not suit his priorities. So the, I think the firing is, I don't know. certainly there'll be a lawsuit. The lawsuits have been brought often by people who are charged with crimes in these districts, and they'll bring a lawsuit arguing that their indictment is invalid because it was brought by an unconstitutionally appointed official. And that's kind of complicated, as you can imagine. So is there a problem here? Yes. Is the path forward clear? I would say no. Also, I don't know if this resonates with you, but all of these legal proceedings and the debate over this will take time. So we're already pretty far into the Trump administration, and there is no permanent nominated, confirmed U.S. attorney here in the Western District. And there's not a prospect of having such a person in the near future. So there's a constitutional question on one hand, and on the other hand, there's just a practical question. The delay and the time that it's taking mean that we are living in this kind of quasi-constitutional limbo for a long time.
1: Yeah, what happens when there isn't a U.S. attorney in office?
0: Well, I don't know. I mean, as a practical matter, what's happening now is that the first assistant U.S. attorney is operating in everything but title as the U.S. attorney. That's what's happening. I mean, there are many hardworking people in these offices. This isn't a question of the qualifications of the individuals, either of Mr. Floyd or of anybody else. This is a question about the blueprint of the nation in terms of dividing powers for choosing these really impactful positions between the branches of government.
1: So then Floyd as first assistant was not replaced when they appointed Rogoff. He stayed in that first assistant position?
0: He did. I mean, it all took place in a matter of minutes, so I'm not sure there would even have been time. Like, I don't know that there was a detailed plan made.
1: Okay.
0: And it was predicted that this would happen. The firing was predicted. I think it happened perhaps a little bit more rapidly than I might have expected, but maybe within a few hours I expected this to happen.
1: If this was all so expected, and I mean, Rogoff is somebody who in a previous position was investigating killings by police officers, so I could see how that would be kind of antithetical to the law and order messaging of the Trump administration. So if this is all kind of expected, and why do this? Why put him up?
0: I mean, actually, I think he's a vastly qualified, experienced attorney and former judge who has all the qualifications to run the U.S. Attorney's Office. I think that the district court took its time looking at candidates who would be willing to embrace this risky position and yet who were, and simultaneously, who were manifestly qualified to take on this role. So the court was acting in accordance with the statute to do the best thing that it could do.
1: Mm-hmm.
0: And the breakdown is essentially with the Trump administration. Also, okay. I don't know if you can understand this or if this is too wonky, but in my view, the part of the government that's really not being respected here to some extent is Congress, because the Senate has the right and the responsibility under the Constitution to provide advice and consent to these high important nominees like U.S. attorneys. And it's being deprived of the ability to consider candidates and either approve them or not approve them on the one hand. And then Congress passes statutes saying, well, if this process breaks down, here's a plan. We'll let the judiciary take care of it, filling this in until we can comply with the constitutional process. And so Congress thought about this and made a plan. And by firing this person summarily, you're once again kind of disrespecting the congressional view of how all of this will go. So there are really the three branches of government involved in this.
1: So it was an end run to get around Congress, and then kind of an end run to get around the administration's pick for the U.S. attorney role. And I am struggling to see what the result of this is. I guess we're going to find out in the future. In the meantime, are there any consequences? Like, is any work not able to get done because there isn't an official U.S. attorney?
0: That's a really hard question to answer, because a different U.S. attorney might have different priorities, make different charging decisions, investigate different crimes. So each individual U.S. attorney, in consultation with the Department of Justice, right, and also with kind of local priorities, will be making perhaps different decisions, setting different priorities, but it's hard to really imagine what that alternative would look like. And at some point, there is a question of whether courts will find that indictments issued under a person who's not constitutionally authorized to leave the U.S. Attorney's Office might not be enforceable. But you can also understand how courts and really respect the work of the many people who work at the U.S. Attorney's Office doing really important things and don't want to lightly trample over that. Mm-hmm. That's why it's a difficult situation.
1: In the meantime, for Rogoff, as he's fighting his firing, where does that go? Is there a court of appeals? Does that go to the state Supreme
0: Court? That's a good question. There was an analogous situation in the Central District of California where there was a judicially appointed U.S. attorney who was fired. And in considering the lawsuit challenging that, ultimately all of the judges of the district court had to recuse themselves because they'd been involved in the decision to choose the replacement. And a district court judge from the District of Hawaii came to the Central District of California and sat by designation to hear those cases. And I would imagine that something similar to that would happen here.
1: Oh, wow.
0: The judges who helped make this decision would not be the ones who would evaluate the decision for reasons of conflict of interest.
1: Thank you for laying that all out for me. Elizabeth Porter is the James W. Mifflin University Professor of Law at the University of Washington. Thank you so much for speaking with me about this today.
0: Thank you for having me. I appreciate it.
1: You're listening to Soundside. I'm Jed Kim in for Libby Dankman. When we come back, we're continuing our conversations with candidates for Washington's 4th Congressional District. Libby Dankman will speak with the lone Democrat in the race. That's in just a minute right here on KUOW.
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4: You're listening to Soundside. I'm Libby Dankman. Central Washington is about to get a new member of Congress. Representative Dan Newhouse is retiring, and there's a pack of challengers who want to succeed him to represent areas including Yakima, the Tri-Cities, and Moses Lake. Newhouse is one of the 10 House Republicans who voted to impeach President Trump after January 6th. Despite the backlash from his own party, Newhouse won election twice against Trump-backed challengers. Over the course of this week, we will speak with candidates vying to replace him in the 4th Congressional District. Today, it's John Dureski. He's a retired Air Force major and former project control officer at the Hanford nuclear site. He's also the only Democrat vying for the seat. John, thank you so much for being here. Welcome to Soundside.
5: Thank you. Really great to be here. Thank you.
4: So you retired from civil service last year in the midst of the DOGE cuts. You took the early retirement package.
5: Yes.
4: Why come out of retirement, put the fishing pole aside to run for Congress?
5: Well, it's funny. The day after the deferred retirement program email came out, And I responded to the email, and that was it. 37 years of government service over. And across the country, I want to emphasize thousands of people, thousands of years of experience just walked out the door. So the next day, I'm listening to a podcast, and the lady on the podcast is talking about how this election is going to be a wave election. The blue, we're certainly going to take the House. If without the gerrymandering, there'd be more Democratic wins, but we're going to win a lot of seats. And then she says, this election is going to be driven by the kind of candidates who see how crazy everything is, and they've got to get off the sideline. They've got to get into the game. Libby, it was as if I was struck by lightning. I was like, oh, she's not talking to an audience. She's talking to me. And so after that, I actually sent a chat to a kind of a Democratic Party insider. And I said, hey, crazy idea here. Combat veteran, you know, 37 years of experience, blah, blah, blah. And he basically said, that is some crazy I endorse. And we've been running ever since.
4: This is a district, though, that overwhelmingly supported President Trump in 2024. It was close to a 60-40 split between Trump and Harris. I mean, if you get through the primary, how do you win over Trump supporters? Because you would have to do that to win eventually.
5: Of course. Let me tell you, I just had somebody in my living room yesterday, and they were a Trump voter. And they're out putting my campaign signs up right now. The Epstein files, the war in Iran, those are really big deals to people who voted for him thinking they were going to get something else. And so when I go out on the campaign trail and I talk about affordability, this isn't a buzzword. This isn't a messaging scheme. This is the people's lived reality here in Central Washington, and they're tired of people with just giving them the same old talking points, the consultant crafted mealy-mouthed Democrats trying to triangulate. We're going to say what we mean and mean what we say, and that is having an impact.
4: I mean, on that note, there is a lot of anger right now among Democrats towards their own party. You know, this is not a district where we see like a, you know, Democratic socialists trying to upset the establishment. But we have seen that in many parts of very blue areas of the country. It just seems to be this boiling rage, frankly, where the left feels like the party itself has been ineffective. What do you do to show that if you're elected, you could be effective?
5: Yeah, well, early in my campaign, a guy out of Alabama called me, and he brought me on to this group called Take Back Congress. And Take Back Congress has a specific pledge. The pledge has five parts. They are term limits. They're a ban on insider trading by sitting congressmen, a moratorium on lobbying by departing congressmen, overturning Citizens United, and finally, an enforceable code of ethics for the Supreme Court. And the whole purpose of this pledge is to demonstrate to the voters, we hear you. We see that Congress has failed to keep your interest front and center. They're not representing you anymore. They're representing the billionaires and the lobbyists. And it's time to get back to the basics. It's time for people to not go to Congress so they can get rich and have power. It's time to serve the interest of their district. And that message lands with everybody, and there are things that we can do on day one. The ban on stock trading is something Congress could immediately impose on itself. Not, you know, it doesn't have to go through the veto-proof majority and all that. Congress could just say, we're not doing this anymore.
4: Immigration is a big concern in your district. A little over 15% of the population in the fourth is born outside the United States, according to estimates by the American Immigration Council. Obviously, deportations and immigration enforcement have ramped up under President Trump. Do you support the president's immigration policies? And if not, what sorts of changes would you like to see?
5: The president's immigration policies are immoral and un-American. And I support today a path to legal status for people who've been here 5 years or more and they've kept their nose clean. That path should be fair, legal, and fast. fair, fast, and affordable. Sorry. And more than that, though, having come from the government, and I want to just talk about ICE for a minute here, because you see what happens when the culture of an organization is broken. Because I just came from Hanford, and we, every day before each meeting, we would read from an ethics book or a safety share. And that was a way to make sure that safety and or ethics were on our mind at all times. You couldn't miss the emphasis in the culture. And when I say the ICE needs significant reform and needs to have its mission refocused and some of its funding taken away, believe me, the rest of the Democrats and I are very angry about this, and we're really ready to do something when we get the gavel at the beginning of the year.
4: So the Hanford nuclear site at your former workplace is in the 4th District. You were formerly a project control officer there. The Trump administration has proposed $400 million in cuts to Hanford's budget. The House topped that with an additional $55 million in proposed cuts earlier this year. We haven't seen the Senate version of what they would propose. What would those cuts mean if they took effect in the next fiscal year? And how would your experience at Hanford play into how you would approach this issue in the House?
5: For sure. Well, let me just state the easy part of this first, which is that we were gaining real momentum there. And I don't know, because I haven't been there for a year and change, I don't know where we are today. I do know that they've started vitrifying actual low-level waste, which is a gigantic accomplishment. But
4: that's turning the waste into glass?
5: Yeah, yes, ma'am. Yes, turning vitrification, glassification might be an easier word. And this is a long time coming and a very, very complicated and expensive process. There are ways that we could save money long term if we can get all the stakeholders to buy in by grouting some of the waste. But that's not a debate for me to be having as a project controls officer or even as a candidate for Congress. But the fact is that Hanford site is an economic growth engine for all of Tri-Cities. We have a high number of PhDs here in our community. We have a large number of very well-paying jobs that are servicing the Hanford field office. And to just glibly cut out, that's, I think, a quarter or an eighth of the budget of Hanford. That is not acceptable, especially when Hanford was gaining such momentum. The easy promise here is it's a fundamental basic job of a congressman to bring back jobs and federal dollars for our district. And we already have a problem in Washington with too many federal dollars going to D.C. and not coming back to Washington, but going to other states.
4: What do you think about data centers? The president has an executive order that he signed last year to encourage data center development. The 4th District is a hotspot for data centers. They bring a lot of tax dollars to these communities, but there's also a lot of residents who have started to push back on the water and power consumption, on the acquisition of land for these data centers. What approach do you want the federal government to take towards data centers if you're elected and you have some say in the matter?
5: Well, a couple of things. The data centers aren't producing great benefits for local communities as they sometimes advertise. There's a short burst of construction dollars that come in, but the long-term impact, maybe some tax revenue, but very few jobs. These data centers are essentially boxes that a couple of people can, I don't know, typically 30 people can run the data center. But I want to separate these things into what I see as two issues here. There's really AI, which everybody is really concerned about, and data centers. Now, I'm watching a Hulu series right now. Those videos are served from a data center, and we want those data centers to be close and be able to provide those services to people that are demanding them. What I'm not sure that we need is this AI. I'm not sure what the benefit is for the common good for the rest of us. It's great for the tech oligarchs. They've got their big plan to put us all our jobs and take all the benefits for themselves. It doesn't really do much for us working people out here in the real world. And so we need some data centers. How many we need? The local communities everywhere should absolutely get a choice in where those data centers go. If a local community says, nope, we don't want that data center, then that should really be the end of the story.
4: So one of the things that is driving a wedge in the Democratic Party right now and has, you know, created also a wedge on the right, I think, is the issue of funding for Israel. And I'm curious how you would approach that in the House if you were elected. Would you support the continued military assistance levels that the United States has right now for Israel? Or would you like to see a change in policy towards the way the U.S. supports, particularly military funding?
5: No, I would not support continuing funding the way we are right now. And I would, what I have said on the campaign trail, I will say here. Until Israel finds its way out of our internal politics in our country, then our aid to them, especially the aid that's benefit the radical right-wing government of Israel, should stop. I want to also add here that I talk to a lot of people, and I don't think the Democratic Party and the Republican Party, for that matter, are aware of how angry American voters are about this. I took a pledge called Track AIPAC. And so I've said I will not accept money from AIPAC, and we will seek to reduce funding for military expenditures going to Israel. And I want to be crystal clear. There is no room in our country for spending money on Israeli military when we can't afford to fix our healthcare system here.
4: John Dureski, candidate for Washington's 4th Congressional District. We have about a minute left. Anything else you want to say about your top priorities if you are elected to Congress?
5: Yeah, healthcare is the big one here. I've talked to people up and down the district. The Big Beautiful Bill has done real damage to our rural hospitals here. Again, this is not just a talking point. A lot of these poison pills were set to go off actually after this election, with work requirements and changing Medicaid and Medicare reimbursement rates. 55% of the people in this district are on Medicaid and Medicare. Fixing it is not optional. But ultimately, since we've tried everything else, I think it's time to move toward universal health care, because that's a solution that could really stop medical bankruptcies, stop people having to make terrible choices on their health care.
4: John Dureski, running for the 4th District congressional seat. That's in central Washington, includes Yakima, the Tri-Cities, and Moses Lake. Dureski's the only Democrat in the race. Thank you very much for being here.
5: Thank you so much. Appreciate it. Great to be here. Thank you.
1: And we're speaking with other leading candidates for the 4th Congressional District throughout the week. You can hear those conversations over on the Soundside podcast feed. 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I'm Jed Kim. When we come back, movie theaters used to be a staple of small towns, but have been on the decline for decades. The ones that are still around are kept open by dedicated owners. Libby Dankman sits down with the director who documented the last remaining small theaters in the West. That's after the break. Stick with us.
6: Hi, I'm Chris Howden. It's Florida Python Challenge season, the annual competition that sees snake hunters comb the Everglades for as many invasive pythons as they can find in hopes of winning a $10,000 prize. But for one snake hunter, it's about more than the money. He is taking the challenge to another level. At his pizza joint, pythons are on the menu and a form of currency. That's coming up on As It Happens.
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4: You're listening to Soundside. I'm Libby Dankman. In 1929, there were 22,000 movie theaters across the United States. Now we're down to fewer than 3,000. In his new documentary, The Last Picture Shows, local filmmaker Rustin Thompson chronicles the life, death, and resilience of many of these small town theaters across the American West. Thompson drove through 10 states and visited scores of theaters, both open and closed, to tell the story of small-town cinemas and the people who keep them running. People like Tiny Peterson of the Desert Historic Theater in Burns, Oregon.
10: We don't have anything else here. There's not a bow and arrow. There's not a video game machine. There's absolutely nothing else for high school kids or teenagers or even young adults to have a night out on the town with a date.
4: The film is a postcard of American life and a love story to a part of it that seems to be fading. This month, the film is airing at multiple theaters across Western Washington. Rustin Thompson is here with me now in studio. Thanks for coming on Soundside. Welcome.
11: Thanks for having me. I'm glad to be here.
4: I really enjoyed the film. It's gorgeous visually, first of all. Can you talk to me about what you were going for in terms of the visual language? Because we get these beautiful static shots of theaters, these wide open landscapes. You really get a sense of the geography of a lot of these places. And then also a sense of loss because you show us these empty spots, these empty lots where theaters used to be. What were you going for there?
11: Well, I like quieter films. I like films that breathe on the screen, that you can hear the sound, the ambient sounds. I like to linger on great vistas. And I'm kind of a child of the American West. I grew up in Puyallup. I went to school in Seattle, and I've taken several road trips through the West. And I really wanted to capture what that felt like to be out in these spaces, to get out of your car and film a ramshackle house or a ramshackle theater or a fence with plastic caught on the barbed wire flapping in the wind. I wanted the film to be textural, first of all. I wanted to really evoke this feeling of these lost spaces in the West, but also to our history.
4: What are some of the theaters that stand out in Washington's state specifically? There was a great one, the Ruby in Chelan. Mm-hmm. There were theaters in all, you know, the Colville. Where did you go in Washington State?
11: Wow. Okay. I looked at the list recently. It was more than I remember actually going to. So I went to Dayton, Washington, which is near Walla Walla. I went to Colville. I went to Tico. I thought it was pronounced Tocoa. Someone corrected me on that. That's right on the border with Idaho, I believe. And I went to Chelan, and I went to Winthrop. I made a quick trip through Aberdeen and Hoquiam and shot the theaters there.
4: Oh, you shot those as well.
11: Yeah.
4: I saw those images, and I wasn't sure if that was your original stuff.
11: Yeah. All of the filmed images I filmed in the movie. And there's that one that I didn't name that's in Elma, Washington, that looks like it could blow over in the wind. You could just knock it over with your finger. And it's just sitting there abandoned. It's been that way for many, many years. Washington was a big part of the film, but also I went through Oregon. I went through Montana. I went into Nevada and New Mexico and Colorado, a little bit into Arizona, a lot in Northern California. All of the spaces, about half of them, all of the theaters were abandoned, forgotten, lost, still standing, but they seem to have been emptied out for 30, 40, 50 years. But about half of them are still operating, and that was a surprising thing to me. Originally, I set out on the film to make this kind of tortured visual essay that was going to be black and white and dark. And
4: doom and gloom.
11: Doom and gloom. I just, you know, and I thought, I've been telling people that, you know, I specialize in films that no one really ever sees. So I thought, hey, well, I'll just make another one, and I'll just do this kind of like artsy visual essay. But you heard Tiny in that soundbite, and Tiny was the first person I met.
4: Oh, he was the very first
11: person. He was the very first person that I talked to on camera, and I wasn't even going to interview him because I was not including human beings in this film. I was just going to shoot spaces, you know.
4: No way.
11: And Tiny was like, well, I want to talk. I'm here now. I came in to talk to you. And I said, okay, let's do it. And I said, where would you like me to interview you? And he said, let's do it by the popcorn machine. He was a great guy. And right off the bat, when people watch the film, they see his whole interview. He's the first guy who appears in the film, too. And he's so upbeat. He's just so salt of the earth that my vision for the film became less gloomy.
4: Well, Tiny had a plan. Tiny had a message. And
11: when you
4: see Tiny and meet him in the film, you know, he really pops off the screen. One thing that Tiny brought up, and we played that clip in the intro,
12: was what a theater means for a town. I mean, what did you hear from community members about what having this, these single and double screen theaters on their main streets means?
11: Well, Tiny summed it up. He kind of offered the thesis statement for the film when he said, I'm doing this for the community. The community supported me, and I support the community. And what he means by the community supporting him is not only showing up at his theater, but also when the switch to digital projection came in around 2012, it kind of varied differently for different spaces. They needed to buy a projector. They were $100,000 at the time. He didn't have the money, but a local high school kid organized a Kickstarter campaign raise the money for the projector. And he thought, I'm not going to give this theater up because this is, they wanted me to stay here. I found this throughout all of the places where I stopped and actually talked to the owners and managers. I interviewed about 13 different ones for the film. I didn't want to make a talking head film. I wanted to put these people in their places where they work, and a lot of them work behind the concession stand, and they also take tickets. And I wanted to just kind of sprinkle them throughout the movie as we take this road trip. And a lot of people have said to me, like, I want to get out on the road. You made me want to take this road trip. And that's great, because that's what I wanted to capture. A lot of these theaters exist because other things also exist in these small towns. A lot of them have a really great bookstore, a small bookstore, but a good one. They have a cafe or a place to get really good coffee. A lot of them have a craft brewery. And there's also usually some kind of ecotourism going on. You can hike or camp or bike or mountain climb, something like that.
12: These are the theaters that have survived.
11: Mm-hmm. That's the thing I found more often than not. And they also take advantage of their history, too, if they're on the Lewis and Clark Trail or there's a Native American angle to their region. So these theaters have managed to survive because the artistic and cultural survival of their city depends on people coming there, coming downtown and staying there to watch a show, to go to a restaurant, to get a beer. Those are the sort of markers of why these theaters are surviving.
12: People want to spend time in the downtowns and those main streets, and they want to spend their money there, and they want it to stay in the community.
11: Yeah, right.
12: A number of these theater owners talk to you about the economics of running the theaters and particularly the way movie studio policies affect their own bottom lines. Mm-hmm. Can you talk to me about some of the constraints? Because I didn't realize this going in, that a theater owner, say, you know, the Ruby and Chelan, can't just program whatever they want in terms of films. Mm-hmm. And these theater owners are like, I know what people want, but I have to play a certain game with the studios. Can you talk to me about that?
11: Well, that was an important reason why I decided I wanted to make this film, too, once I decided to actually talk to human beings. What a revelation. Hey, they might be able to tell me stuff. get out of my head a little bit here, right? And when you drive through these towns, so many of them are playing the same movie. And it's usually something bad, like, you know, I'm sure we're going to see Minions 32 in a few years or Spider-Man 17 or whatever. And I kept seeing this movie called Shazam 2, Fury of the Gods.
12: Did not see that one.
11: No, I missed it. I don't know why. I don't know why I didn't want to go.
12: Skipped it.
11: Yeah. There was probably a Michael Mann film that we wanted to watch.
12: That might have been true.
11: Yeah. And so I started asking them these questions about why am I seeing the same film? So what happens is these theaters have a booking agent, and the booking agents cover an entire region. And it's much easier for them to get a film and book it into, say, 50 or 75 or 100 theaters all at the same time. And some of the theater owners told me, well, it's the number one film in America, and we want to play that film because people have heard about it. Well, one of the reasons it's the number one film in America is because a booking agent is putting it into 75 theaters. People don't have a choice of what they want to see, and they have to screen these movies according to a program called Clean Screen, which means they can't show anything else unless they're a two-screen or a three-screen theater. Then they can show something else on their other screen.
12: But you couldn't have like a repertory during the afternoon and then show the Shazam at night or something like that if you had a single screen theater.
11: Right. You can do it if you want, but the studios might then start avoiding you.
12: Wow.
11: So you can do something like not not open a movie on the break. That's when a movie breaks nationally. So, for instance, the theater in Winthrop, the Barnyard, they've decided to start showing the hottest film. Like, let's just take The Odyssey for an example. They might wait on The Odyssey and show it 3 weeks later. And in the meantime, they can show some art house films, and they can do what's called stacking, where they can show two or three films during the day, similar to a repertory program like at the Beacon in Seattle. The problem is that a lot of these theaters, they're surviving off their single screen, and they know they're going to make just enough money in the first couple of nights to survive the run. But then that movie plays depressingly for another 10, yeah. 12 days
12: and
11: at
12: no,
11: that theater.
12: No butts in seats.
11: And nobody's going in. Yeah, yeah. Right.
12: I just didn't realize, the constraints that they were under. But these businesses are scrappy, too. I mean, they are trying to make things pencil out with special events, with birthday parties, lectures, music events. Mm-hmm. We are just a block away from the Neptune, which used to be a movie theater and now is a complete concert venue. It's no longer playing movies, to my sorrow. It's a great concert venue, but I miss the movie theater side of it.
11: Yeah. And we're half a block from the Varsity.
12: The Varsity is
11: closed.
12: Recently.
11: Yeah.
12: I guess we should, this is a good time to divert and say favorite local theaters that are now kaput. For me, it's the Harvard Exit. What's yours?
11: Harvard Exit is up there. You know, I went to college at the University of Washington. I was here from 1976, 1981. I was on the 5-year plan. My movie education was at all the great theaters in the U District. So the University Theater was fantastic. The Grand Illusion, which is still around, but not in that space.
12: Right.
11: The Varsity, the Harvard Exit.
12: Was the Seven Gables around back then?
11: Yeah. Seven Gables, Guild 45th.
12: Yep.
11: Was around back then. And then we have the Egyptian, which, SIFF abandoned. And for reasons that I don't even understand, but
12: I just saw Barbie there a couple years ago and it was a great event.
11: Yeah. So all of these theaters, I missed them all. They're all gone now.
12: Yeah.
11: Yeah.
12: I'm happy to see that SIFF did revive the Cinerama, which again was, closed for years there. And when I moved back to Seattle, that was like my big hole in my heart was missing the Cinerama.
11: Yeah.
12: But these businesses are, again, these small town theaters, especially the single screen theaters, they're trying these different things to make it pencil out. Has anybody cracked the code that you spoke to make this more than a labor of love, more than a hobby, frankly, and make it a viable business?
11: I think it's a code that's in the process of cracking. I don't think anybody's quite hit on it yet. But a lot of theaters are becoming nonprofits. And what that means is they get more of a buy-in from the community. They get people on their board of directors who all bring their own special interests, whether it's live music or live theater, or they want to host or open it up to parties for graduations, birthdays, whatever, and movies as well, and special event movies. And then you also have to have in a town people that are willing to pay more in taxes to keep the cultural life of the city alive. So you need that. Nonprofits are doing pretty well, and that's really helpful. You don't have to be a nonprofit to do all those things like have concerts and theater, but that's really become, a survival plan for a lot of them.
12: Hmm. Where do you think we are in this boom and bust cycle that I think the professor you spoke with is Ross Melnick at UC Santa Barbara, and he talked about the fact that, the industry many times, the movie industry has gone through death, rebirth, it's all going to be over. And the 60s, going into the 70s, it was like, oh, the studio system's over and this is the people aren't going to movies anymore. Mm-hmm. We're in this other cycle with streaming and all the competitions for eyeballs that studios have today. Where are we at in terms of do you think that it's turning a corner? We've seen some optimistic headlines about some recent releases and, some ways that like your conversations with theater owners have kind of shed a little bit of a silver lining on the picture. What do you think?
11: Ross Melnick was such an important interview for this film. The guy's been great. He's been a great champion of my movie. And he's a historian as well as a professor of media and film. And he has a lot of optimism. That's why he was talking about these cycles, even though in my film, you kind of leave a little bit unsure about what's going to happen. But I think his predictions are correct. And we are seeing a slight uptick in the life and survivability of not only film, but also of theaters. And I think a lot of it has to do with younger people going back to the cinemas, specifically Gen Z. I mean, there's been some articles lately about this.
12: Backrooms and obsession. Just like an incredible staying power for those movies in theaters.
11: Yeah, and I hope that we can see more besides just horror, although those films are great, but, you know, films that can appeal to a wider audience too. I think younger people are tired of being fed the algorithms to tell them what to watch, what to listen to as well. I think smart speakers have made people dumb listeners, and Netflix have made people kind of dumb passive watchers. They need to get more intentional about what they want to see. And they're coming back to movie theaters like art house theaters because those programs are curated. They want human beings to curate the art for them. And I think that that's really a pull. Ross Melnick is also the co-founder of the site cinematreasures.org. This was my guide, my map for my trip. You go to that site, you can type in any city in the entire world, and it will tell you if there's a theater there still standing, if a theater there has been closed, if it's been demolished. Sometimes there'll be even a pin on the map where you can find it. It's indispensable. Everybody go to cinematreasures.org. Just have some fun with the site. And that's what I use to get me through the West.
12: In the end, what do you hope an audience walks away from the movie with?
11: I want them to have a feel for how important these beautiful spaces are to our cultural history. I want them to realize that they are a key component in the survivability of these theaters. We have the cinemas that are still open. We have a lot of filmmakers. People aren't stopping making films. All we need is an audience to get back into those spaces. And I think a lot of people – I've been having great shows. I've had a lot of sold-out shows, great Q&As afterwards. People really are – I think I'm striking a bit of a chord with the film that they want to see what they can do to help these theaters. And the best thing they can do is just go to them.
12: Rustin Thompson is the filmmaker behind the new documentary, The Last Picture Shows. It will make you want to go on a road trip through the West to see all of these beautiful theaters as well and landscapes. The Last Picture Shows will be screening at Tassvere Film Center in Seattle's Columbia City neighborhood tonight, Wednesday, July 15th. That screening is sold out, though, but they are working on scheduling more opportunities to see the film at Tassvere. And the movie will also be at the Pickford Film Center in Bellingham on Saturday. Rustin Thompson, thank you. I've really enjoyed talking to you about the film.
11: Thank you.
1: 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I'm Jed Kim, in for Libby Denkman. And before we go today, I have a question. When's the last time you stood in line for something voluntarily? I'm not talking about like the DMV. I mean, you are dedicated to waiting minutes or hours to get something you really want. Maybe it's soft serve ice cream, or those mini tote bags at Trader Joe's, or a plastic ferry boat at a Mariners game. And sometimes I see people standing in those long lines and I wonder, what's wrong with them? No, that's mean. I do wonder, though, if it is really worth the hype. So I want to hear from you. What is a Pacific Northwest thing that you think is worth waiting in line for? And on the flip side, what do you think is overrated? 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You might hear your call on air. That's it for Soundside today. I'm Jed Kim, in for Libby Denkman. Today's show was produced by Shane Mayling, Sarah Leibovitz, Hans Anderson, and Jason Burrows, with support from Gabrielle Healy and Maliha Syed. 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
17: Hello, I'm Neil Kirksall.
6: 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Coming up on As It Happens.
17: Out of control wildfires have spread across vast swaths of Ontario, and thick smoke is drifting across the U.S. border. We'll reach a guide who's wondering if there's anything left of the Wilderness Lodge where he works.
6: And swamped with demand, we'll talk to the owner of Wild Man's Pizza, Pasta, and Python in Florida, a man who has decided to accept invasive Burmese pythons as a form of currency. Thankfully, not the alive ones.
17: Right. Those stories and more coming up for you on the Wednesday edition of As It Happens.

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3: From WHYY in Philadelphia, this is The Pulse. I'm Mike and Scott. As a kid, Trevor Ridlon loved hearing his dad's stories about traveling to faraway places to search for new species. And one especially captured Trevor's attention.
4: Bufo peregrinis, which means very bright golden toad.
3: A golden toad. It sounded like something out of a fairy tale.
4: The elfin forest where the golden toad lived was this twisted woodland ecosystem at the top of the mountain.
3: And this toad had vanished without a trace.
4: And so now what once seemed like a fairy tale maybe feels a little bit more like a ghost story.
3: What happened to the golden toad? The question sent Trevor and his twin brother Kyle on a quest to find out and to see if the toad was still out there somewhere. On today's show, Adventures in the Wild. First, the news.
5: Live from NPR News, I'm Giles Snyder. Despite renewed fighting between the U.S. and Iran, President Trump is welcoming what he is calling a gesture of goodwill. On social media, Trump said Tehran has allowed an Iranian-American to leave the country. Her attorney says 53-year-old Dana Kariri had been prevented from leaving Iran since December 2024, but is now on her way back to the U.S. Nearly half of House Democrats voted Wednesday in favor of cutting off aid to Israel. That wasn't enough to pass, but NPR's Barbara Sprunt reports a tally highlights a major political shift.
6: The proposed amendment to a State Department funding bill would have removed over $3 billion in funding to Israel. It ultimately failed. The measure was introduced by Republican Congressman Thomas Massey of Kentucky, who has long advocated for a more isolationist posture when it comes to foreign policy. The issue divided Democratic leaders, who typically vote in lockstep. The number two Democrat in the House, Catherine Clark, voted to remove the funding for Israel. House Minority Leader Hakeem Jeffries called it overly broad and said it would also restrict the United States' ability to confront Hamas, Hezbollah, and other terrorist organizations in the region. Barbara Sprunt, NPR News.
5: Maine Governor Janet Mills calling on Congress to dramatically reform immigration and customs enforcement after a fatal shooting this week. Maine Public's Michael Livingston reports.
7: In a letter sent to Maine's congressional delegation this week, Mills claimed Congress has failed to pass any substantial oversight of ICE despite numerous killings by agents. She suggested reforms such as banning ICE agents from covering their faces, requiring them to identify themselves, wear body cameras, and implement better training. If that doesn't happen, she wrote, the agency should be abolished.
8: We'd like to see more aggressive action on the part of the Congress to protect the lives of people across this country, not just in Biddeford, not just in Maine, but everywhere.
7: Several Democrats seeking to challenge Maine Senator Susan Collins for her seat say they'll work to abolish the agency if elected. Federal and state law enforcement are still investigating the shooting as of Wednesday. For NPR News, I'm Michael Livingston in Portland, Maine.
5: New Fed Chairman Kevin Warsh vowing to put inflation in the rearview mirror. He was on Capitol Hill Wednesday. NPR's Scott Horsley.
9: We got some encouraging news this week about prices at both the retail and the wholesale level, and both look a little better in June than they did the month before. Mm-hmm. That was largely thanks to a drop in energy prices last month, resulting from the ceasefire in the Strait of Hormuz. Of course, tensions in the Strait have rekindled in July, so now energy prices are going up again. And even if you strip out energy prices, overall inflation is still too high. It's been high for more than 5 years now. And Kevin Warsh told senators if he and his colleagues do their jobs right, they will wrestle prices under control.
5: And you're listening to NPR News. A group of former Meta employees suing the parent company of Facebook, claiming it used artificial intelligence to make layoffs in ways that violated the law. NPR's John Brewich reports that Meta says the claims lack merit.
10: The plaintiffs are a group of 26 unnamed former employees at Meta. Their lawsuit, filed in the U.S. District Court in Oakland, California, says Meta used a, quote, constellation of internal artificial intelligence systems to assess employees on a set of metrics that were then used to inform layoffs in May. The company cut about a tenth of its workforce. The plaintiffs say the company did not take into account protected leave and approved absences like medical, pregnancy, or paternal leave. They argue, in effect, that the AI systems targeted them as underperformers. Meta says in a statement the claims lack merit and are not based in fact. It

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3: This is The Pulse, stories about the people and places at the heart of health and science. I'm Mike and Scott. The lights were dimmed, the chairs set up, and twin brothers Trevor and Kyle Ridland knew their dad, a biologist, was about to tell them a great story, something as magical as a Grimm's fairy tale.
4: This story does feel like a fairy tale, and that's almost the way that it was presented to us when we were little kids in the glow of our dad's old whirring projector that he had set up in the living room of our house.
3: That's Trevor. And one of their dad's stories especially captured the boy's imagination about a mythical creature, the golden toad.
4: And I remember seeing this bright orange toad light up the room, and I was just enthralled by it. It's this otherworldly species. Toads are usually this kind of dark, muddy brown color, non-miraculous, meant to blend into the earth and not be seen. And then you have this bright orange toad with this great name, Bufo peregrinus, which means very bright golden toad.
3: The golden toad lived high up in the mountains in the cloud forests of Costa Rica.
4: The elfin forest where the golden toad lived was this twisted woodland ecosystem at the top of the mountain, and it was twisted and bent from the wind and the rain. It's always wet, it's always foggy and misty.
3: And deep in the forest, only for a few weeks out of the year, hundreds of these golden toads would come out of the shadows and mate in the shallow pools of rainwater, lighting up the forest like little fires.
4: And that was where the golden toads would emerge and congregate to mate and lay their eggs in those little ephemeral pools.
3: Until one day, the golden toad vanished, never to be seen again.
4: And so now what once seemed like a fairy tale maybe feels a little bit more like a ghost story.
3: A ghost story they couldn't forget.
4: Because you have this species that was so tied to this place, and they were so connected, and then you have that toad disappear.
3: It felt like the golden toad was tempting them to go on their own adventure to find out what happened to it and if it was still around. Many adventurers and researchers feel a call of the wild, a force tugging on them to go explore, to climb distant mountains, venture into faraway forests, and discover or rediscover something, a creature, a place, some new clue. On this episode, Adventures in the Wild, from the mythical golden toad to raging elephants and poisonous snakes. To get started, let's hear more from Trevor and Kyle Ridland. As they got older, they both got interested in wildlife preservation efforts, and they decided to investigate what happened to the creature that had taken up so much space in their childhood imagination. They wrote a book about that quest. It's called The Golden Toad, An Ecological Mystery and Search for a Lost Species. Kyle is a writer and Trevor a documentary filmmaker. So they had first learned about the golden toad from their dad, but the beautiful creature eluded him too. Here's Kyle.
4: He never saw the species himself in person. Even for him, it was just this idea, and then it was gone. And by the time we were born, it was gone. So we came into the world already conceptualizing it as this myth, this lost species.
3: Trevor says nobody really knows who first discovered the golden toad.
4: A lot of indigenous groups kind of moved through this area before it was settled in the contemporary period.
3: In the 19th

0: In the 1960s, an American biologist named Jay Savage visited Monteverde in Costa Rica, and a local man told him,
1: "Hey, there's these bright orange toads up in this cloud forest ecosystem," and he didn't believe him.
0: The local brought Jay Savage a golden toad in a jar, and the biologist asked him,
1: "Did you paint this toad with orange paint?" Because nobody had ever seen a species like this before, and he just didn't believe it.
0: A few months later, Jay Savage traveled up the wind-battered and rainy mountain and got to see the golden toads for himself.
1: And collected a number of these toads and described them scientifically for the first time. And it wasn't long after that until photos of the golden toads started appearing in like National Geographic magazine, local photographers like Michael and Patricia Fogden publishing photos of this bright orange species that nobody had seen anything like. And it kind of became a famous toad, which there aren't a lot of famous toads, so it's cool to be a famous toad. And so it became kind of a world-renowned thing, and people would visit Monteverde in order to try to see these toads, and you even had stories of collectors trying to sneak golden toads out in jars so they could sell them on the black market pet trade.
0: Describe the area where these toads were seen and observed, because it is a very limited space. So what does it look like? How do you even get there?
1: So the golden toads, their historic breeding grounds are in an area called Brillante, above the town of Monteverde, Costa Rica, which is itself kind of isolated at the top of this mountain. It's in the Tilarán Cordillera, and it's right on the continental divide. And so the golden toads existed kind of on this nice edge right at the top of this mountain range. And the original observation of their breeding area was just 5 miles long, quarter of a mile wide, very small space, and in that dwarf forest, what they call Bosque Enano, stunted, wet, misty forest where rain pools would collect in the root hollows of trees. And that was where the golden toads would emerge and congregate to mate and lay their eggs in those little ephemeral pools. And it really was on the nice edge of existence, literally and metaphorically, because while it was at the top of the ridgeline of the continental divide, it also existed in this really kind of perfect alignment of environmental conditions for this species. And as those conditions shifted, it was really difficult for the golden toads to adapt. So for instance, in the field notebook of Marty Crump, who was one of the biologists who was observing the golden toads right around the time of their decline, she observed just the rain pools that had collected in the root hollows where the eggs were laid evaporating because it was a drier year than it had been in the past, and desiccated eggs and just no continuing emergence of tadpoles for those species.
0: The decline of the golden toad was swift and dramatic. In 1987, biologists observed about 1,500 of them.
1: That's a lot of toads.
0: The year after, in 1988, they saw only one golden toad. In 1989, again, just one.
1: And that is widely reported to be the last time that the species was ever seen. It was certainly the last time it was photographed.
0: Why did they disappear? Here's Kyle.
2: Yeah, I mean, that was part of the detail of the story that really drew me into this is the golden toad was killed. It was murdered by some force of nature. And for the longest time, the question was, what?
0: Other species of amphibians were disappearing as well, not just from Costa Rica. And researchers across the globe soon zeroed in on a suspect, a pathogen called the chytrid fungus.
2: And through their investigation, confirmed that this pathogen was in play in all of these disappearances. But in the golden toad's case, the golden toad was already gone by the point that this fungus was discovered. And so if there were no bodies discovered in the golden toad's case, they were gone before they could ever be found. And that was really part of what we were looking into with this project, to understand, okay, if we conceptualize this as a murder mystery and chytrid as this killer, did it act alone?
0: In addition to this fungus, Trevor says biologists suspected something else was at play, a changing climate. This was in the early days of climate science, but these biologists had noticed differences.
1: Changes in mist frequency, or the rising altitude of the cloud bank, that in other areas of the world might not have those huge significant impacts, because if the cloud bank rises, a toad who lives in that cloud bank can, you know, go higher up the mountain.
0: But the golden toad couldn't do that.
1: They lived at the top of their mountain, at the edge of their range, and so small changes in the climate, they just couldn't adapt to. There was no more mountain left for them to climb.
0: Trevor says the changes in climate and the fungus forged a deadly collaboration.
1: Chytrid is the bullet that killed these species, but climate change pulled the trigger. Climate change made this chytrid fungus a more effective killer, whether that was enabling the spread or stressing amphibians and making them more susceptible to it. And Kyle and I often, between ourselves, kind of talk about it as like a strangers on a train situations. Like, these two killers didn't set out to work together. They just ended up making each other more effective. And we're looking at both of those issues right now as major threats to our species. We're on the, you know, outside edge of a global pandemic that's made a dent in the human population, the same way that chytrid made this huge dent in amphibian populations. And so that, to me, makes the story of the golden toad and its extinction feel all the more immediate to us.
0: As much as Trevor and Kyle had heard about the golden toad as kids and learned about its demise as they got older, one thing seemed clear. This toad was gone for good. But Trevor says some part of him wanted to believe otherwise.
1: Could they still be out there if we went there at just the right time? The weather conditions were just right. Could we, you know, discover a revenant population of golden toads?
0: A local man, Eladio Cruz, said that he had seen a golden toad in 1991, further away from the place where they had originally been observed.
1: So that's 2 years after the golden toads were widely believed to be extinct in Monteverde. And so in 2021, we were coming up on the 30th anniversary of Eladio Cruz seeing golden toads at this distant mountaintop. And it felt like a pretty good time to go back and see for ourselves if they were still there. And it felt a little bit like opening a Pandora's box or searching for a holy grail that you weren't sure what was going to happen if you drank from it. So there's a part of me that has always wanted to rediscover the golden toad, because it would mean a lot in terms of propping up the conservation efforts that have happened in Monteverde after the decline of the golden toad. There's a really great grassroots conservation ethic in Monteverde that has snowballed over the years to protect these vast swaths of forest. And to be able to say that the golden toad, the species that we thought was extinct, is still out there because we've protected this forest, would be so validating for those conservation efforts. There's another part of me, the little kid inside of me, that really just wants to see this toad for myself. And so that sort of siren song of the golden toad kept me up at night. Then there's another part of me that is not so sure the golden toad coming back would be a good thing. Collectors descending on that mountain and changing the personality of Monteverde and endangering those very forests that we spent so long to protect. Aside from just the fact that if this golden toad is still out there, then it's hanging on by a thread. And it's survived this long without human interference. And can we help that species at this point, or can we only interfere? And I'm not sure that we could bear to lose the golden toad twice if it came back a second time. So these are all the, you know, conflicting emotions and things that are swirling around in our minds as we are traveling back into this forest to see if we can find the golden toad 30 years later. And it's this very remote site. Maybe a ranger from the reserve would walk these trails once every couple years, but nobody had ever been back to this site at the right time, at the advent of the first rains, to try to find golden toads.
0: And Kyle, what were your biggest impressions from that journey?
2: Yeah, I mean, as Trevor described, it's such an otherworldly place. when the sun went down and the flashlights and headlamps were turned off, I've never been anywhere darker than that. And I mean, the phrase, you can't see your hand in front of your face, is a very literal description. And it's, you know, it's how it felt internally as well. I mean, we were off the map. We had talked about this for the longest time and what it would mean to find it, what it would mean to not find it. And then we were there, and we were there with the folks who, if the golden toad was out there, would be the ones to find it. And, you know, it felt very untethered up there on the ridgeline in the forest.
0: Yeah, and I'm sort of like torn whether we should give away or not.
1: Do a spoiler alert for anybody listening.
0: What happened, Trevor?
1: So we were there at the right place at the right time, and there for a number of nights looking in all the right places, and no golden toads decided that they wanted to be seen by us those evenings. I want to be very careful with how I phrase this, because I don't want to imply that the only way to find hope in this story is the idea that the golden toad is still out there, because I think we can accept the disappearance of the golden toad. We can come to terms with that. And I, in many ways, have for years and years and years, you know, I would say I still think the golden toad is still out there. And part of me does believe that. And that's because these forests are big and these toads were hard to find when they were abundant. And so absence of evidence is not necessarily evidence of absence. That's what I like to tell myself with this story. Just because we were not able to find the golden toad when we were out there at this site doesn't necessarily mean it's not there. But if it's not there, I'm okay with that. And the reason I feel that way is because of all the other species that we did find when we were out there. There's species of frogs that disappeared from that area of the Pacific Slope for decades after the golden toad disappeared that we found out there. The brilliant forest frog is one of those. Discovering that species while looking for the golden toad sort of felt like finding this revelation we were not looking for. And so if the golden toads are out there, that's great. I hope they are. I hope they're living under a night sky, not seen by humans, happily undisturbed. And if we never know of their existence, that does not diminish their existence in any way.
0: After their big adventure in Costa Rica, Trevor finally got to see a golden toad, preserved in a jar at the National History Museum in Los Angeles.
1: The experience of sort of looking this lost frog in the eyes was one that I will not soon forget. I wish that we had the ability to speak to each other. I wanted to know what it would have said to me if it could communicate, but I was really just left with this sort of comfortable grief, a feeling like the circle had closed. It's where the story began, and I was able to see where it ended. And my only hope is that I'm not the last person to see those specimens, that others can see the golden toads as they exist now in jars and museums, or in photos and textbooks, or in a story that a father tells to a child in front of a projector screen. If that's the way that the golden toad lives on, I hope we can be a part of keeping it alive through this story.
0: Trevor Ritland and his twin brother Kyle Ritland have written The Golden Toad, An Ecological Mystery and the Search for a Lost Species. Trevor also produced a film about this adventure. It's called El Dorado, The Search for the Golden Toad. Coming up, a writer spent a long time trying to observe wild elephants in India, and then she finally did.
3: Out of the forest to my right came this roar. I didn't even know that elephants could make this sound, and I felt it in my bones.
0: That story is next on The Pulse.
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0: This is The Pulse. I'm Mike and Scott. We're talking about adventures in the wild and the quest to better understand wildlife. About 10 years ago, Kim Frank was at a new stage in her career, shifting from advocacy work to then being a stay-at-home mom, and then to writing, capturing the experiences of explorers for a magazine. She loved hearing stories about her friend Jody's work. Jody is a photographer who travels all over the world. One day they were on a hike together, and Jody told Kim about a trip she took to the India-Nepal border.
3: And she said, "You should have seen it. There were these elephants, and they were kind of hunkering down in this small patch of trees. And at a certain time each night, they would come out from those trees right at dusk and move in a herd to another patch of trees through the village." And she said, "When I was there, I saw all these people had ridden out there with their motorcycles in packs, and they were all yelling and trying to get photos. And they start, you know, throwing stuff at them so that they can get better selfies. And the poor elephants were just trying to move from one spot to another. And in the process," this is happening across India, "about 400 to 500 people are killed a year by elephants. And about 150 elephants are also being killed in human-related incidences, like being electrocuted with downed wires."
0: Kim was intrigued by the story and asked Jody to go back to India with her to write about it. But when they got there, no elephants could be found. It wasn't the right season.
3: So every two seasons, maize and rice, October, November, and May, June, the wild elephants come in kind of deviating off of their ancient migration routes, where human settlements are growing faster and faster and bigger and getting too close to their routes. And the elephants are drawn in by the scent of the ripe crops. And they know that if they eat those crops, they can have more nutrition faster than it takes to move themselves all the way through a forest that has depleting resources.
0: So they thought, why not go to the elephants, leave the city, and trace their ancient migration route? But they would need some help. Producer Nicole Curry interviewed Kim Frank about the adventure that followed. Here's her story.
7: The mission at hand was simple. Find Parbati Barua,
3: the queen of the elephants. Parbati is a former princess, and she is renowned for catching her first wild elephant with a lasso while riding on a captive elephant's back at the age of 14. And she used to be a Maut, one of the only female Mauts in the world, which is an elephant caregiver.
7: Parbati was the key to all things elephants.
3: So about 25 years ago, a writer named Mark Shand had written a book and done a documentary about and with Parbati Barua. And she took Mark Shand on elephant back on her elephants through the jungle and traced the Asian elephant migration route with him, taught him how to be a Maut. And illuminated the human elephant conflict story by tracing the root on elephant. Well, Jody and I really had this idea that couldn't we recreate that 25 years later and see what has changed?
7: To their surprise, Kim and Jody managed to get a meeting with Parvati through a friend. They drove a few hours to meet her.
3: And this car pulls up and this tiny force of a woman steps out. She's wearing a red blouse, a traditional Assamese brown sari, and she has her hair pulled back and oiled, and a red bindi sticker, crimson, in the center of her forehead on her third eye, and she feels regal. So we sit down, we have tea, we introduce ourselves, and Jody says, "Parvati, we are a big fan of your work, and we would love very much to learn from you. We are a photographer and a writer doing a story about Asian elephants and humans, and you're the most knowledgeable person, and would you be willing to let us tell your story?" And she sips her tea and sets it down on her saucer, and she looks through us and says, "Yes." And we just were shocked that she said yes. She said yes. And so we were like, "Okay, what now?" And like, she said yes. So she says yes. And now we're quiet. And I blurt out, "Well, we can come next week. We can come, you know, is there a chance that we could ride with you on your elephants through the Asian migration route like you did with Mark Shand? Is that possible?" And she says, "Yes, it is possible." And then we're ecstatic. And so then we say, "Well, when? We are free starting tomorrow." And she laughs, but not like a ha ha, that's so funny. Just a very soft, like, "No." She said, "I'm on my vacation and then I have work to do. You can come back in August or October." Well, it's May. And I get it, but I'm thinking, I have children. I can't just fly back to India and I'm going to lose the story, and what am I going to do? And so we drive back and we don't get to see the elephants.
7: In the moment, this was really disappointing. But Parvati was their best shot at having someone guide them through the ancient migration route. So they accepted the request from the princess and returned to India in August, making this trip number two. Kim and Jody met Parvati at a camp with other elephant caregivers. They were prepared this time, ready to spend an entire week. That was until she asked them this question on day one.
3: "What is your plan?"
7: If you remember, they told Parvati their plan during the last trip. Trace the elephant migration route. Watch her work.
3: And we just kind of look at each other and look at her, and we say, well, we want to document you doing your work. And she looks at us and kind of turns her head and says, "No, I don't have any work to do. I am just here for you." And we're thinking, okay. And then she said, "And I would like a list of interview questions so that I know exactly what you're going to ask me. And then we will meet tomorrow." And we were stunned. Now the project was going to change. And while Jody was kind of still hoping for an elephant journey across the migration route, it was looking less and less like it was going to happen. At this point, I'm sort of realizing that I've fallen down a rabbit hole. But I'm so invested in her story that when I get a chance to meet her at her ancestral home in Assam next spring, I jump at the chance.
7: Making this trip number three. This time without Jody. But Parvati seemed no longer interested at all in tracing the elephant migration route.
3: By the end of that time with her, the well had kind of run dry.
7: Kim wanted to go back to the drawing board, but she had promised this photographer in the area that she would visit a nearby village. His name was Avajan Sahar, and the village had an abandoned tea garden, which was now home to leopards.
3: He wanted me to write an article about this story, and I was, really resistant because I thought, no, I'm here for the elephants. I want to learn about the elephant story, not the leopard story.
7: But the leopard story was the elephant story. Twice a year, wild elephants would deviate from their migration route, come into the village, and rest in the tea garden, sometimes leaving the garden damaged, depleting the villager's source of income. Then leopards would take over.
3: And so I saw what the villagers were living like, and I was able to interact with community members in a way that I hadn't done yet.
7: It was all pretty shocking. Homes had been damaged by elephants.
3: And so it was a little tiny crack in the door for seeing what else is out there and how I wasn't really telling a full story or seeing the full story myself. So then that became, of course, the hook. I wanted to come back in October, November, so that I could see the conflict in real time from the villager perspective.
7: Insert trip number four.
3: At the beginning of October, I get this text saying, Kim, the elephants are starting to come. You need to come now. So I pack up everything. I go back. And Avajan Saha takes me to experience the high conflict area. We're going to be out all night, and I am going to be sleeping in the village.
7: They planned on taking a motorcycle out to the conflict area.
3: As we're getting ready, I put my helmet on. I'm very happy to have it. Avajan says, what's in your backpack? Why is it so full? And I say, well, I have a sleeping bag in there in case I need to take a nap because we're going to be out all night. And he's like, you cannot sleep. You can't sit. You've got to be ready to run at all times. Run. You have to run fast. Can you run fast with that backpack? You need to let some things out of it. And I'm like, no, I'm not. So I emptied some things. And he's like, you can't have sandwiches. The elephants will smell it in your backpack. I'm now feeling a little bit worried because I know the elephants can run like 30 miles an hour. I can't. So I'm feeling a bit unprepared for the danger that we're about to experience. So I get on the back of the bike and we set out. We're riding, and then we go past this area, and I can smell this. It's like urine mixed with earth, mixed with like this acrid, earthy, deep, permeating smell coming out from the woods. And Avajan says, can you smell that? And I say, yes. He said, that's an elephant in must. And what I know about must is that must is a testosterone excretion that leaks from male elephants' eyes, like their ducts on the side of their eyes. And when an elephant is in must, it's a hormonal testosterone 60 times their normal testosterone levels. And these elephants are typically highly sexualized, highly agitated, very violent. Even there have been known cases of them killing calves in their kind of sexual frenzy of must. And now we have an elephant in must in the forest next to us, and that's this unknown as we launch out into the night. So Avishan says, you know, get your flashlight. You need to shine your flashlight in the forest at all times, because elephants can come out of the forest and they'll knock us over. And you cannot take that risk. So we have to make sure we can see where they are.
7: And that's when they started to hear firecrackers.
3: So it's illegal to kill or harm an elephant in India. And the only way to kind of shoo elephants out from the crops is with sound. So people use firecrackers, or the forest department will come and use sirens, megaphones. The villagers sometimes create these illegal, I'd say they're like pipe bombs. It creates like a fireball with sound. So now we're hearing all these sounds, and we stop, and there's some farmers, and they're sitting around, like they're yelling at the field. And there are young guys that are clearly just in it for the sport of it. And they're just like, rah, and throwing rocks. And the smoke, when they shoot the sound bombs, the smoke comes out. So I'm feeling like I'm standing on a battleground right now. But when I look out onto the field, past the smoke, I see maybe six elephants, female elephants with some babies, and they're just eating. Like, they're eating the crops, and they're doing it really calmly, really peacefully. And there's a strange feeling I feel inside myself, that I can feel this calm coming from them. They're not panicking. They're not raging at anybody. They're just eating their food. But the cacophony of sound that surrounds them is so intense that it creates this very strange juxtaposition between the peaceful energy of the elephants and kind of this absolute chaotic mayhem from the humans. And I feel instantly ashamed. I feel like I'm witnessing something shameful. Eventually, the elephants move on. They go into the little forest patch, and we also move on, because everyone's on walkie-talkies talking about where the elephants are. So we move on to the next spot.
7: And then the smell from earlier is getting stronger, more potent.
3: And the elephant we had smelled earlier was in front of us. The freaking elephant in Musk is there. And the farmers are trying to shoo him away. And suddenly there's just silence. It was like this eerie silence settled over everything. And in that silence, out of the forest to my right, came this roar. I have never, ever, I didn't even know that elephants could make this sound. It was like, and then it just kept going and going and going. And I felt it in my bones. I felt it actually in my bones. I've read where people say that, bone chilling, but now I know what that means. And when that elephant finished, off in the distance, you could hear a second elephant with a rumble roar that just roared through the forest as if they were talking to one another and sending out warning or communication, and kind of in the same way as the farmers on the walkie-talkies. At this point, I'm like, look, I'm freaked out. I have children. I have a family. I'm putting myself at too much risk now. I'm not going to stand there and wait for the musk elephant to come. People by the hundreds are dying in India from elephant interactions. I don't want to be one of them. So Avijan says, okay, well, you can stand by this house. So there's a little tin house and it's off the highway. And there's a slight, small little crack between the house and the outhouse. And he's like, if the elephant comes, hide in here. So I wait. I get my phone out because, believe it or not, there's cell service.
7: Kim sent a text to her husband, Dave.
3: And I'm like, I'm freaking scared out of my wits right now. I am absolutely terrified. And he says back, you know, this is the moment. You came for this. You came to see this, to experience this. That's what you came to do. Be safe, but really see it.
7: Kim knew he was right. She had gone through a lot to get to this moment. 3 trips to India, meeting an Indian princess. If she wanted to write this story, she had to see the conflict firsthand. So Kim sent one last message, and then she looked up.
3: And I see everybody running towards me, and Avijan's got his flashlight, and he's flashing in the field behind me. And when he reaches me, he's like, Kim, you can never be on your phone like that. The elephant in Must just walked right behind you. The elephant walked literally right behind my body, and I didn't even know it. And he walked, left me alone, shockingly, and walked into the field. And I was spared. And in that moment, I felt both deep relief, utter fear, but this heavy weight of responsibility kind of settled in, that I was spared and I have an obligation to tell this story and to tell it with deep respect to both the people and the elephants.
0: That story was produced and reported by Nicole Curry. Kim Frank released a memoir about her travels. It's called Elephants in the Hourglass, a journey of reckoning and hope along the Himalaya. She also released a documentary about her trips to India. That's called Where the Forest Roars. You're listening to The Pulse. I'm Mike and Scott. You can find us wherever you get your podcasts. Coming up, instead of venturing out into the wilderness, some people like to bring a taste of the wild into their homes.
8: Green anacondas, which are the largest snake in the world, are regularly for sale at reptile expos and in some pet stores. Mambas, which are a group of snakes that are highly venomous, found in African countries.
0: That's next on The Pulse.
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4: We're expecting some increasing clouds overnight, chance of rain and thundershowers through 2 o'clock tomorrow afternoon. High will be around, probably high around 75 for Thursday. And then we're going to be heading towards more clear weather through the weekend. Friday, mostly sunny and 79, and could hit 80 on Saturday. Back to The Pulse. 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
0: This is The Pulse. I'm Mike and Scott. Instead of venturing out into the wilderness, some people bring wildlife into their homes.
8: reptiles and amphibians are a really common exotic pet. You know, wildlife is oftentimes sold, for example, to tourists as products. You might see like a seahorse on a keychain, for example, or turtle shells.
0: That's conservation ecologist Ryan Almeida. He observes the global wildlife trade and he teaches environmental science at Villanova University near Philadelphia. Ryan says tens of thousands of species are traded globally in a thriving marketplace. And is it legal or illegal or both?
8: Yeah, definitely both. I think there's quite a lot of focus on the illegal wildlife trade, especially when we think of conservation implications. I think you'd think of sort of like illegal poaching of something like elephants, for example, right? And that certainly is a big part of the wildlife trade. But the legal wildlife trade actually dwarfs the illegal wildlife trade in terms of scope. Some estimates suggest it's about 10 times larger in terms of the quantity of animals traded and the sort of economic value of it.
0: Exotic pets make up a sizable chunk of this marketplace. Okay, I'm probably being naive, but I kind of assumed that a lot of the pets that we see in the pet store or that I might be able to get at some weird pet show, that they are bred in captivity.
8: Yeah.
0: Do they get caught in the wild?
8: The vast majority of the stuff you'll see if you went to, for example, reptile expos, and they're a really interesting and neat experience. If you're an animal lover, you're interested in these species. The vast majority of those animals are going to be captive bred, right? And that's a good thing because we don't want to de facto assume that trade is threatening a particular species, right? We know that trade can lead to species extinctions, but in some capacities, in some contexts, trade does not threaten species with extinction and can support livelihoods, can support important cultural practices.
0: Now, you have studied the impact of wildlife trade on different species and species diversity. What are we learning about that?
8: We know that wildlife trade, generally speaking, like exploitation of populations, does typically lead to populations declining. Again, not in all circumstances, but a recent study showed that if you compare populations of the same species, some of which are exploited for whether it's hunting for meat or for more broad trade versus non-exploited populations, we see declines of about 60% in those populations that are exploited. So we do know that trade does impact populations. A lot of my work, and especially what I've been thinking about increasingly, is how we sort of scale beyond the population to the ecosystem, right? So we know that maybe compared to other things that threaten species like climate change or habitat destruction, the patterns of wildlife trade are really interesting because they're based on people's preferences, right? If we take the exotic pet trade, for example, we like certain animals because they have distinctive patterns or because they reach large body sizes or because they're easy to care for, right? And so we're selecting for species with particular traits that we really like. And those traits don't just sort of emerge randomly in species, right? They're the product of these species' evolutionary history and sort of the selective pressures on these species in their native environments. And so what that means is we might be sort of systematically hitting certain groups based on traits we like that have sort of important functional traits in their environment. A great example in birds would be color, right? We know that color is potentially, or in many cases, associated with the foraging strategy and the diets of certain species. Birds might eat fruits, for example, and be able to incorporate those pigments into their plumage. On the sort of flip side of that, drab birds tend to be seed eaters or forage out in open areas. They're drab so they can sort of be more camouflaged and avoid predators, right? And so there are these potential linkages between these aesthetic or sort of human desired traits that animals have and the traits that make them important to their ecosystems and sort of support the structure and functioning of our environment.
0: Ryan says monitoring wildlife trade for pets is difficult. There are lots and lots of pet shows, but now so much of that trade has moved online. What are some of the craziest creatures you have found for sale?
8: Yeah, I mean, you'd be surprised what you see for sale. Green anacondas, which are the largest snake in the world, are regularly for sale at reptile expos and in some pet stores. There are many venomous snakes for sale, rattlesnakes of different species, mambas, which are a group of snakes that are highly venomous, found in African countries. Giant alligator snapping turtles are one that you'll see, not super commonly, but commonly enough. And these are sold alongside your more common reptiles like ball pythons and bearded dragons, crested geckos, things that you or somebody you know might own.
0: And what's the appeal? Just, you know, what have you learned about why do people want to have, especially, you know, I'm thinking about these snakes.
8: Yeah.
0: Like, I don't want that in my house.
8: Yeah. Part of this is going to be just the sort of like aesthetic appeal of these animals. They're interesting morphology, beautiful colors or patterns are oftentimes very cute, especially turtles, which are sort of an increasingly popular pet and one that we're pretty concerned about from a conservation perspective. They can also be great companions, right? There are, there's a famous species of lizard, the Argentine black and white tegu. They're sort of affectionately known as puppy lizards online because they'll sit on your lap like a lap dog and they'll cuddle with you. They're pretty big. They can get up to maybe 5 feet in length. They're a little bit challenging to care for, but the trade-off is you have a reptile that essentially can act like a puppy in some ways. And that can be hugely influential, especially to people who are seeing these on social media platforms like TikTok or YouTube or Instagram. There is sort of an emerging space of reptile influencers who show off their pets online. That makes people want them.
0: Ryan says the exotic pet trade has led to massive ecological problems when species escape from homes and back into the wild.
8: We know Burmese pythons are a famous example in Florida that were introduced as a part of the exotic pet trade, had been released into the environment, some by individual owners, also by a hurricane that hit in the 1990s that destroyed a breeding facility, and they've been decimating mammal diversity in the Everglades ever since, so this big apex predator snake. I think one that's like a quite interesting topic right now are goldfish. You know, we don't think about goldfish a lot, right? They're one of the most common aquarium fish that people own, something you get for your kid when they want to have their first pet, right? But a lot of the times, just like any other species, people don't want them anymore and they dump them into local waterways. And we've increasingly seen in waterways all throughout the United States that goldfish are, one, getting to sort of massive sizes, right? And so they're not sort of staying these tiny little fish that you can keep in a bowl in your house, but actually getting quite, quite large, but also potentially decimating or at least impacting local environments, local ecosystems.
0: Ryan says before you buy an exotic pet, make sure the source is reputable. Get a sense of how big this animal will get and if you can actually support that size. Also, keep in mind that some of these creatures live really long lives and might actually outlive you. Ryan Almeida is an ecologist and he teaches environmental science at Villanova University near Philadelphia. That's our show for this week. The Pulse is a production of WHYY in Philadelphia. You can find us wherever you get your podcasts. Our health and science reporters are Alan Yu and Liz Tung. Charlie Kyer is our engineer. Our producers are Nicole Curry and Lindsay Lazarski. I'm Maiken Scott. Thank you for listening.
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14: Acting Attorney General Todd Blanche faces questions from the Senate Judiciary Committee. Blanche filled in for Pam Bondi since she left the Justice Department in April. And like Bondi, he used to be a lawyer for President Trump. His answers determine if senators will back him for the job permanently. Can he gain their support? That's on the next Morning Edition from NPR News.
4: 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As far as how much rain we're going to get is still kind of up in the air, and they're calling it fire watch weather because thunderstorms are expected somewhere between 2 a.m. overnight and 2 p.m. Thursday afternoon. Highs Thursday will be around 75 degrees. Friday, we're expecting it to be sunny.
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16: There have been further explosions in Iran overnight, with Tehran responding with drone attacks on US bases across the region. The ceasefire established by the Memorandum of Understanding between the two nations seemed to be increasingly irrelevant.
15: We'll hear about the impact of the attacks in Iran.
17: Everyone in Tehran is worried and upset. Yesterday at the supermarket, someone mentioned that Abadan had been hit. Everyone was distressed and exchanged silent glances. It was as if a lump had formed in everyone's throat.
18: And I am Sara Minai. I'll bring you the latest sports news. The lineup for Sunday's World Cup final has been determined after Argentina booked a date against Spain thanks to a 2-1 win over England. That's after the latest world news.
11: Live from NPR News, I'm Giles Snyder. President Trump's nominee to lead the U.S. intelligence community is Jay Clayton, currently the U.S. attorney for the Southern District of New York. At his Senate confirmation hearing Wednesday, Democrats repeatedly grilled him on the president's claim of fraud in the 2020 presidential election. As NPR's Greg Myrie reports,
19: several Democratic senators asked Jay Clayton, the nominee for director of national intelligence, who won the 2020 election. Clayton said Joe Biden was certified as president, but didn't say outright that Biden won. The tone escalated as Georgia's John Ossoff pressed Clayton.
20: Who won the 2020 election?
21: I think I've answered
20: election.
21: The question. We can keep doing this.
20: Well, we're going to keep doing it because you're not being honest and forthright.
21: No, I'm not going to engage in the theater.
19: Republicans control the Intelligence Committee and can send Clayton's nomination to the full Senate without any Democratic support. A vote is expected next week. Greg Myrie, NPR News, Washington.
11: Acting Attorney General Todd Blanche was also on Capitol Hill Wednesday for his confirmation hearing. Much of the hearing's focus was on the so-called anti-weaponization fund that would have compensated allies of President Trump who've been prosecuted for crimes. Blanche insisted that it is not moving forward, but lawmakers, including Republican Senator John Cornyn, said the Trump administration is not committed to that in writing. Iran has released an American woman who's been trapped in the country for the past year and a half. President Trump calls it a goodwill gesture, even as a war with Iran heats up again, as NPR's Michelle Kellerman reports.
22: 53-year-old Dana Karari runs a nonprofit organization that helps poor children in Iran. When she went to Iran to see family in December of 2024, she was blocked from leaving and then faced what her lawyer, Jared Genzer, describes as a coercive exit ban.
23: She was subjected to roughly two dozen interrogations and ultimately was accused of collaboration with a hostile state and espionage, but was never actually charged with those crimes.
22: Nor was she detained. When a court-ordered exit ban expired in April, Genzer says he urged U.S. negotiators to push for her release. He credits President Trump for making it happen. Michelle Kellerman, NPR News, Washington.
11: National Weather Service warning that widespread flooding could remain a threat in the Texas Hill Country through at least Friday. Heavy downpours have been drenching the region this week. Officials say more than 40 people have been rescued from high water, with most of those rescues in the Uvalde County area. Grace Charez lives there. She says washed out roads are a shocking thing to see.
24: I have seen quite a bit of flooding in my lifetime from growing up there, but nothing this dramatic.
11: Nearly 60 Texas counties remain under a flood watch. This is NPR.
1: Police in Hong Kong say five booksellers have been arrested for allegedly selling seditious publications, saying in a statement they are suspected of breaching the controversial national security law Beijing imposed in 2020. The arrest marked the third round of raids in independent bookstores in recent months. Argentina is headed back to the World Cup final. Fans were treated to another nail-biter victory in the knockout round. This time, Argentina beat England 2-1 in Wednesday's semifinal. Here's NPR's Becky Sullivan.
2: The defending champs are defeat-defying escape artists. In every knockout game so far, Argentina has come face-to-face with elimination. They have gone to extra time twice and trailed late in two other games, including in this semifinal in Atlanta against England. In a tough physical game, England scored first, but that just seemed to uncork Argentina, who cranked up the intensity as they took shot after shot late in the second half. It felt inevitable they would score, and in the 85th minute, they did. Enzo Fernandez hit a rocket in from outside the penalty area. Then soon after, his teammate Lautaro Martinez put Argentina ahead with a stoppage time header. Assisting on both goals, superstar Lionel Messi. Now, Argentina is headed to the final for a possible repeat. This time, they'll face Spain, a defensive juggernaut that has allowed its opponents only one goal in the entire World Cup. Becky Sullivan, NPR News, Atlanta.
1: One of golf's major tournaments getting underway Thursday, the 154th British Open being played at Royal Birkdale on

0: This is NPR News.
1: There is new economic data out this morning on retail sales. So how are consumers feeling about spending these days? We'll find out on the Marketplace Morning Report in 9 minutes.
2: 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I'm Tio Popescu.
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1: Showers and thunderstorms are likely today, highs near 77 degrees. Could see some showers overnight tonight, lows around 57. Mostly sunny tomorrow, highs near 79. Similar on Saturday, with a high near 79 and sunny skies. It's 6:45.
8: Good morning, I'm Leila Faldin. About 20 years ago, the soccer team FC Barcelona raffled off a photo shoot with their players. A young Lionel Messi ended up taking photos with a lucky five-month-old. In one, Messi bathes him in a plastic tub. That baby was Lamine Yamal, who's now a soccer star himself. Messi and Yamal will have a reunion this weekend when Spain and Argentina face off in the World Cup finals. Probably no bathtubs this time. It's Morning Edition.
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8: It's Morning Edition from NPR News. I'm Leila Fadel.
10: And I'm A. Martinez. Argentina is back in the FIFA World Cup finals. If they beat Spain on Sunday, they'll be just the third team in men's history to win back-to-back titles. NPR's Becky Sullivan joins us now from Atlanta, where she watched Argentina's comeback win over England. My goodness, true. Becky, what a game.
11: I know. It was nuts. I mean, my ears maybe are still ringing. It was an incredible atmosphere in Mercedes-Benz Stadium, a 68,000-plus fans pretty much on their feet all game long, just shouting, singing, like cheering, whipping their jerseys around like towels, and just another incredible comeback for this Argentina team, which has some serious guts, I think. And on the flip side, if you're an England fan, I think maybe your stomach is still tied up in knots over the way the team played, the way they were managed after they went ahead 1-0 about 10 minutes into the second half, after which Argentina went on a tear in the two. Of course, Lionel Messi crosses that led to both Argentina goals. What a heartbreaker for England, whose 60-year wait for another chance at the World Cup trophy must just extend even longer.
10: Becky, England was 5 minutes away. Yeah.
11: I mean, yeah, they felt like, the players said afterward, they felt like they had it in hands. They felt like they were going to the final because Argentina didn't score at all until the 85th minute, as you're saying. I mean, after the game, they had, the players just had these like 1,000-yard stares on their faces. One that stuck with me was a reporter asked England defender Dan Byrne about the mood in the locker room afterward. Was it emotional? Were people upset? Or were people just kind of silently in shock? And here's what he said to that.
12: Bit of both, really. Honestly, I was in shock at the end. I didn't really have a lot of emotion. I still feel pretty numb about it. when you come within 15 minutes of a World Cup final, 1-0 up, I was so confident that we were going to see that out.
11: You know, and England has gone out a lot like this recently. The last time they were in the World Cup semifinal was in 2018, and it was the same thing. They scored first, and then they gave up two goals to lose. Similar stories in the Euros. I think it must just be really brutal to have it happen again.
10: So, Becky, Argentina, I am now renaming them. They are called, to me, Los Chicos del Regreso, the comeback kids. Mm-hmm, I mean, yeah. They've had some impressive games where they've come back.
11: I mean, yeah, like, I think some had really kind of almost criticized them, you could say, had pointed out at least that they had not faced very much top-quality competition in this knockout round, yet all of their knockout games had been nail-biters. I'll just list for you. I've written down the minutes in which Argentina finally took the lead in each of their four knockout games. In extra time against Cape Verde, 111th minute. Against Egypt, the second minute of stoppage time. In extra time again against Switzerland in the 112th minute. And then yesterday against England in the second minute of stoppage time again. And I think what's clear is that this is a team that truly believes they can never be counted out. They have the utmost confidence that even in the 85th minute, even past 90 minutes, that they still have a chance to win. And that confidence is a major thing to contend with, I think, as an opponent.
10: Yeah, Los Chicos del Regreso. I think it's going to stick. All right, so give us a preview of the matchup with Spain.
11: So Spain, this is the matchup for Sunday's final. Spain had a much tougher road, I think, to get to this point in terms of the strength of their opponents. And so they also have an extra day of rest now because they played on Tuesday. They've already beaten three top 10 teams, Portugal, Belgium, and France. For Argentina, England was the first top 10 team they had faced. And so, you know, and Spain in the whole World Cup has just conceded a single goal. And so I think that is going to be a big challenge for Argentina, who, as we heard, hasn't had the lead in any of these knockout games. When the clock hit 90 minutes. And so I think it's hard to predict anything in the World Cup, except that it's going to be very fun to be there.
10: And you're going to be there. NPR's Becky Sullivan, thanks a lot.
11: You're welcome.
10: This is Morning Edition from NPR News. I'm Amy Martinez.
0: And I'm Leila Fadel.
1: The Trump administration's notification to restart the war with Iran aims to reset a 60-day clock for military action. 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
1: Well, heat and fire danger may be in the forecast for eastern Washington, but in Leavenworth, it's never too early to think about Christmas. The town's famous Christmas display is going to look a little different this year. King 5 is reporting that two prominent Christmas trees in the town square are coming down after city officials determined they were dead or dying and had become a safety risk. Locals say it's the end of an era since the trees have been part of holiday traditions for decades. Even so, city leaders say the town's Christmas spirit isn't going anywhere. The tree removal is part of a bigger plan to give the town square more of a Bavarian village feel over the next several years. And the trees will get a second life. They plan to donate the wood to local carvers who will create artwork to help raise money for local nonprofits. It's 6:51.
2: A check-in on how the latest developments in the war with Iran are showing up in oil prices and the rest of the global economy.
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0: From Marketplace in New York, I'm Kimberly Adams. With the war in Iran resumed and a U.S. naval blockade back in place, oil prices continue to rise. This morning, Brent crude oil is at $85.44 a barrel. Prior to the strikes resuming, Brent crude was pricing in the low 70s, and before the ceasefire, oil prices rose above $100 a barrel. For more on this, I'm joined by Diane Swonk, chief economist at the audit, tax, and advisory firm KPMG. Diane, good morning.
15: Good morning.
0: How much of what we're seeing with oil prices right now is driven by actual supply disruption versus just people's fears?
15: A lot of what we've seen has been fear-related, although we have also seen disruptions in supply. What mitigated it was that we had extraordinary inventories that were used as a buffer to drain a lot of those inventories so that we wouldn't have to feel the pain. You layer on top of that some of the things that are flying underneath the radar screen, and that is the war with Ukraine and Russia. Russia has now stopped exporting much of its diesel fuel. Diesel fuel prices have shot up dramatically, and refined products, refining capacity, a lot of the excess refining capacity is locked inside of the Strait of Hormuz.
0: And you mentioned all the drawdown of reserves. U.S. oil reserves are at the lowest level since 1983, so it's not like we have the same kind of buffer moving forward.
15: Exactly. And that's really important. And it's one of the things that sort of is, I think, confusing to people because they see oil prices had come down quite a bit. And of course, we tend to see oil prices move around a lot, but prices at the pump go up like a rocket and come down like a feather. That's a common saying. And that's because on the way up, oftentimes gas stations are squeezed and they don't get as much, make as much money, or sometimes lose money. And then when prices are falling, they try to recoup those margins. And then consumers get angry because they feel like that's price gouging. They're also drawing upon more expensive inventories that are now in their tanks. And it takes a while to sort of cycle that all through.
0: Diane Swonk is chief economist at the audit, tax, and advisory firm KPMG. Thank you, Diane.
15: Thank you.
0: Let's do the numbers. The Dow Jones Industrial Average is up about 6 points. That's basically flat. The S&P 500 is down 0.4%, and the NASDAQ is down 1%. The 10-year Treasury yield is up at 4.59%. The U.S. Census Bureau says retail and food sales in June were up 0.2% from the previous month, a slowdown from May when retail sales increased a revised 1% compared to June of last year. Consumer spending was up 6.7%. Another data point out this morning, weekly unemployment insurance claims, which fell by 8,000 from last week, an indication of relatively low levels of layoffs. About 208,000 people filed for unemployment benefits for the first time last week, the fewest in 10 weeks.
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0: We got a surprisingly favorable report on inflation earlier this week. The consumer price index fell in June after shooting up sharply earlier in the spring. The price pullback last month still left annual inflation high at 3.5%, which is actually the same rate average wages have been growing over the past year, meaning workers, who are also consumers, are barely getting ahead in this economy right now. Marketplace's Mitchell Hartman reports.
16: Economists pay close attention to something called real earnings. That's how much wages are rising after accounting for rising prices, explains former BLS Commissioner Erica Groshen.
17: Your paycheck can increase, but that may not be enough to compensate for increase in prices. What's happening to purchasing power?
16: Workers actually lost purchasing power to inflation. Their real earnings turned negative in April and May, while they barely broke even in June. In fact, over the past year, wage gains have been steadily falling. Erica Groshen has a few ideas why.
17: Even though the unemployment rate is fairly low, there are fewer people changing jobs. And one of the ways that people increase their earnings is by getting a new job.
16: And why is there so little quitting, so little job churn right now?
18: People are feeling uncertain, and that financial risk just feels a little too great.
16: Keith Spencer is a career expert at Resume Now.
18: A lot of people think if I have a sure thing right now, though I might be unhappy, though I might feel undercompensated, I don't necessarily want to risk going somewhere else where often it is last hired, first fired.
16: Plus, says Erica Groshen, the low hire, low fire economy helps employers.
17: They're hanging on to their workers, and that decreases pressure on employers, and they don't have to hire new workers. They might have to pay more to come on board.
16: But here's the thing. Even though rising prices have eroded workers' purchasing power and sent real earnings into the red, consumer spending has held up pretty well. How does that work? John Lear at Morning Consult says for necessities like gas, consumers have just rolled with the higher prices. They really have no choice. Spending on discretionary items, especially by lower and middle income consumers, has shifted or been put on credit cards.
19: We have a consumer that has kind of learned the lessons of energy shocks and elevated prices. I think they're more adaptive. Folks are trading down to cheaper alternatives.
16: But as he points out, not everyone has to.
19: We haven't seen a dramatic pullback among upper income adults. You know, travel spending remains really robust. The airlines say premium routes are still fully booked.
16: And wages are rising at the top of the income spectrum faster than at the middle and bottom. Plus, these consumers have other sources of revenue to support robust consumer spending, like gains on stock and bond portfolios and home equity. I'm Mitchell Hartman for Marketplace.
0: And in New York, I'm Kimberly Adams with the Marketplace Morning Report. 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
1: Thanks so much for being with us on this Thursday morning. I'm Kevin Kniestead. News headlines from NPR are coming up next. And it's official. Washington voters will decide whether to keep or kill the state's first income tax, also known as the millionaire's tax. We'll hear about that in our local newscast in 4 minutes. It's 7 o'clock.
8: Good morning. A new poll finds almost 80% of Americans expect the war with Iran to drag on. Right now, Iran is fighting with the U.S. over control of the Strait of Hormuz. What trade routes could it target next? It's Morning Edition from NPR News. President Trump's nominee for intelligence chief told senators Joe Biden was certified as president, but did not say he won. I'm Leila Faldin.
10: And Amy Martinez. Why did the confirmation hearing spend so much time on an election from 6 years ago? Also, an ACLU report finds ICE officers using tactics local police put limits on because they can kill people. And how the earthquakes in Venezuela have delayed its return to democracy. It's Thursday, July 16th. On this day in 1969, Apollo 11 blasted off with the first humans to land on the moon on board. News is next.
21: Live from NPR News in Washington, I'm Windsor Johnston. The Commerce Department is reporting a modest uptick in retail sales last month. Stocks on Wall Street this morning opened lower. NPR Scott Horsley reports the Dow Jones Industrial Average was down about 23 points in early trading.
22: Retail sales rose by 0.2% last month, spending at auto dealers revved up, while online sales got a boost from Amazon's Prime Day promotion. Spending at gas stations was sharply lower in June, thanks to falling gasoline prices. Gas prices have started climbing again now the U.S. ceasefire with Iran has unraveled. AAA says the average price of regular gas jumped a nickel a gallon overnight. The average price of diesel fuels climbed back above $5 a gallon. New applications for unemployment benefits fell last week. 208,000 people applied for jobless aid. That's a 10-week low and suggests that layoffs remain uncommon. Asian stocks were mostly lower overnight. Scott Horsley, NPR News, Washington.
21: Acting Attorney General Todd Blanche faced a tough round of questioning during his Senate confirmation hearing on Wednesday. NPR's Carrie Johnson reports members of both parties pressed Blanche about his independence and his relationship with President Trump.
3: Blanche worked as Trump's personal lawyer for a couple years. He defended Trump in cases that involve election interference, classified documents, and Democrats say he's still serving Donald Trump instead of the Constitution. Then, under questioning, Blanche seemed to make a slip of the tongue. Here he is being questioned by Republican Senator John Kennedy of Louisiana.
4: Are you and President Trump friends?
5: I'm his lawyer, was his lawyer, and now I'm the Deputy Attorney General.
3: Blanche went on to say he's not a yes man and that his time defending Trump should not define his long career.
21: That's NPR's Carrie Johnson reporting. Israeli lawmakers continue to rush through a number of controversial laws before a scheduled recess this week. Among the new laws passed, a bill that guts the power of attorney general. NPR's Carrie Khan reports from Tel Aviv.
23: Revamping the role of Israel's top lawyer has been high on Benjamin Netanyahu's agenda to overhaul the judicial system. The newly approved law gives the prime minister more power in the hiring and firing of the attorney general, as well as allowing the government to ignore legal rulings. Critics say such legislation removes the guardrails against corruption and strengthens the power of the prime minister. Lawmakers also passed a sweeping bill exempting the ultra-Orthodox from military service and banning prosecution of religious draft dodgers. Israel's high court already paused the law, ruling it unconstitutional. The current Knesset session with its far-right majority ends this week. Lawmakers won't meet again until after national elections this fall. Carrie Khan, NPR News, Tel Aviv.
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1: This is KUOW News. I'm Kevin Kniestad in Seattle. It's official. Washington voters will decide whether to keep or kill the state's first income tax, also known as the millionaire's tax. KUOW state government reporter Sarah Mises-Tan has more.
24: An initiative to repeal the tax will appear on November's ballot. The Secretary of State's office gave the repeal effort its stamp of approval on Wednesday. The tax was passed in March and kicks in a couple years. It would take nearly 10% of incomes over $1 million a year. Democrats call it a millionaire's tax. Wealthy hedge fund founder Brian Haywood and his group Let's Go Washington are leading the charge to overturn the measure at the ballot box. They say the tax will drive rich people out of the state. Governor Bob Ferguson supports the law and is urging voters to keep it. He says it'll prop up essential state services like education, along with sales tax breaks and tax breaks for low-income families. In Olympia, I'm Sarah Mises-Tan.
1: Seattle's Denny Blaine Park and Nude Beach will remain open. That's the verdict from a King County Superior Court judge yesterday. But KUOW's Anna Boyko-Whiterock reports the judge also ruled the city must do more to prevent misconduct.
25: Judge Samuel Chung ruled that lewd conduct at the park created a public nuisance for neighbors. Now the city must create a plan and code of conduct to keep things appropriate. The city must staff the park, put up signs, and maintain buffers to block nude park users from neighbors' view. This is the latest in a long-standing conflict. Last spring, some neighbors sued, saying the city had failed to address lewd conduct, such as various forms of public sex and masturbation. They asked the judge to temporarily shut down the park. In court, supporters testified that Denny Blaine is a historic nude beach, an important LGBTQ-friendly gathering space. In his verdict, the judge ruled closing the park temporarily would not solve the issue long-term. Anna Boyko-Whiterock, KOW News.
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1: Right now in Bellingham, 62 degrees, 58 in Tacoma, 61 in Seattle at 7:07.
6: It's Morning Edition from NPR News. I'm Leila Fadel in Washington, D.C.
10: And I'm A. Martinez in Los Angeles, California. President Trump sent Congress a formal notification this week that the U.S. is once again at war with Iran.
6: The administration argues this gives them a new 60-day clock to use military action without congressional approval. But the greater concern for the president and his inner circle may not be approval from Congress, but from voters, particularly as the midterms get closer and closer.
10: NPR White House correspondent Franco Ordonez joins us now. Franco, so a restarting of full-scale fighting, there's got to be some political implications here.
7: I think it kind of depends on what actually happens next. I mean, the president would rather not be dealing with all this. I mean, he's made that clear as he's aggressively pushed for the ceasefire. Now, I will say, A, if these new strikes actually kind of break the regime, if the Strait of Hormuz actually opens and gas prices drop down, then actually maybe the political implications could be kind of good for the president. But if fighting continues, you know, next week and beyond that, and energy prices continue to rise, then obviously that would not be good for the president or for Republicans for that matter. And just one other factor is whether voters actually feel the U.S. won or lost the war or is winning or losing. I mean, it's certainly not going to sit well with Americans if they feel the president started this war and then the U.S. lost. So the success of this latest offensive could also be very important from that political perspective as well.
10: Yeah. And the thing on that is that foreign policy really rarely dominates midterm elections. I mean, could this year be an exception?
7: I mean, yes, in that this is a big foreign policy challenge, but no, or really only because it's helping drive such major domestic challenges. I mean, voters are not necessarily going to point to the war for how they voted. I was talking with John McHenry, a veteran pollster with North Star Opinion Research. You know, he says exit polls will not show the war, but they'll more likely show voters citing higher energy prices and the economy, which are driven by the war.
9: Ultimately, the gas prices may be the determining factor in how this plays out politically, because gas prices have a ripple effect on everything. Prices, you know, at every retail shop and at the grocery store will go up because, you know, a gallon of milk doesn't walk to the grocery store. It gets driven there by a truck. So the gas price is sort of the crux of the whole matter.
7: Now, that could change, of course, if this continues to grow and if, for example, Trump commits ground troops to the conflict. Now, he's been reluctant to do that, but he has threatened the possibility.
10: So, Franco, is this what we're doing now? Sporadic strikes and then

0: came pressure on the Iranian system and frankly forced the Iranian leadership to confront the deep challenges they've got, you know, domestically. They still can't deliver water to Tehran. They still can't deliver electricity or gas. And to frankly see whether or not this Iranian leadership can be waited out. I think all other options at some point provide more relief to the Iranians and to the IRGC in particular than would be wise and won't solve fundamental problems.
1: Richard Nephew, he served in the Biden administration, worked on the 2015 Iran nuclear deal. He's now at Columbia University. Thank you for your time.
0: Thank you.
2: The Centers for Disease Control and Prevention has not had a permanent director for most of President Trump's second term. Trump's nominee to lead it is Dr. Erica Schwartz. She told senators at her confirmation hearing on Wednesday that she will restore trust in the agency.
3: My sacred responsibility is to provide the American people with public health guidance that is clear, honest, and evidence-based.
2: NPR's Ping Wong has more.
4: Schwartz is considered a mainstream candidate, a retired rear admiral in the U.S. Public Health Service. In the lead-up to the hearing, she made a concerted effort to gain support from both Republican and Democratic senators on the Health, Education, Labor, and Pensions Committee. She met with members like Senator John Hickenlooper, a Democrat from Colorado.
5: Senator, it was great to meet you, and I just wanted to say for the record, I did listen to Wagon Wheel, great banjo playing, so thank you for the recommendation.
4: Schwartz is a preventive medicine doctor and former chief medical officer for the Coast Guard. She was clear in her defense of vaccines and certain vaccine mandates, but acknowledged that some Americans are vaccine hesitant.
5: I want to be the CDC director for all Americans. I don't want to be the CDC director just for Americans that believe in vaccines. I want to be the CDC director for people that have concerns about vaccines.
4: Schwartz was asked several times about withstanding political pressure from Health Secretary Robert F. Kennedy Jr., who would be her boss, and President Trump. Here's one exchange with Senator Bernie Sanders, an independent from Vermont.
6: Will you commit that you will report to Congress if you receive directives from Secretary Kennedy to implement policies that are unscientific and could harm the health and well-being of the American people?
5: Senator, I do not believe that the president or the secretary would ever do what you just mentioned.
6: Really?
4: Sanders pointed out that Kennedy fired the last CDC director for refusing to comply with his vaccine directives. Public health veterans like Dr. Deb Howry, former chief medical officer at CDC, had hoped that Schwartz would take a clearer stand.
7: Some of her answers were really disappointing when they asked her about political interference, and she kept talking about it being hypothetical.
4: But Howry says Schwartz was in a tough position, having to show her support for the president and secretary, while assuring the senators that she would be an independent leader that follows the science. The committee will decide whether to advance her nomination for a full Senate vote. Ping Huang, NPR News.
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8: Jay Clayton, President Trump's nominee for Director of National Intelligence, faced questions about the president's claims of election fraud at a Senate confirmation hearing yesterday. 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
8: It's 7:20. I'm Kevin Kniestead with a look at a couple of the day's top stories. More rain is expected as water rescues are underway this morning along the Guadalupe River in Texas due to a large flood wave. Flash flood emergency warnings went out to the same area where a similar flood wave hit Camp Mystic, an all-girls sleepaway camp last summer. In total, 130 people were killed by the flood last year. The area got up to 20 inches of rain since Monday night. That's more than a half year's worth of rain. Another round of 2 to 4 inches of rain is expected and will likely make the disaster worse. And Washington state voters will get a chance to repeal the state's first income tax, or the so-called millionaire's tax, this November. Voters approved the tax in March, and it was expected to bring in about 10% of incomes of over $1 million a year. Let's Go Washington, a conservative interest group, pushed the repeal effort. The group says the income tax will drive out businesses and rich people from the state. Washington State Governor Bob Ferguson launched a campaign to save the tax earlier this week. We'll bring you updates on these stories and more here on KUOW 94.9. It's 8:21.

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1: There is new economic data out this morning on retail sales. So how are consumers feeling about spending these days? 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
1: Well, we're expecting temperatures to reach the high 70s to lower 80s this weekend in western Washington, and people around the region will likely be looking for ways to cool off. But you and your pets are going to want to stay out of the water at a handful of beaches in King County. Jean Coulon Memorial Beach in Renton, Houghton Beach in Kirkland, and Mount Baker Beach are all dealing with high bacteria levels. Also, no swimming at Lake Marcel near Duval due to toxic algae. It's 7:45.
6: Good morning, Amy Martinez. Nancy Delostrito is in her 70s. She lives in Florida and got a new license plate in the mail. Picture this plate, SQZ-A55. SQZ, squeeze, A55. And you get the picture. She said at first she went ballistic, but now she says she might like getting a few honks as she drives around. Hey, girl, how you doing? At least she isn't in Georgia, where the license plate would have had a peach in the background. It's Morning Edition.
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1: Well, many families can access free lunches during the school year. Experts say summer creates a hunger gap. KUOW's Noelle Gaska has more on a King County program that aims to keep kids fed for free.
8: As the afternoon sun beats down, about a dozen kids run through the splash pad and climb the playset at the Highland Park Playground in West Seattle. Just a few feet away, there's a blue pop-up tent and a sign encouraging parkgoers to pick up a free summer lunch. 6-year-old Alden Crowley says she comes to the park every day to get one.
9: I don't have that many good snacks at home, actually, and this is basically the only place that has good snacks. It's kind of like a cafeteria, but it's free, and also, it's not at school.
8: Alden is able to get her tasty snacks through the Free Summer Meals Program. It's a local offshoot of a federal food program dating back to 1968. Any kids between the ages of 1 to 18 in King County can go to a meal site and grab a lunch or snack. There's no registration, ID, or application required. Lunch today is a sandwich, cut up apple, carrots, and a cheese stick, which Alden has already devoured. Alden cracks open the food container.
9: It's only bread? It's peanut butter and jelly that I have to make the peanut butter. Sorry, why do they do this to me?
8: Alden's nanny, Amanda Santos, likes the lunches, even if there is some assembly required.
10: I think the best part is that we can spend the whole day at the park without, like, thinking about what the kids are going to have, because they have healthy meals here, so that's really good.
8: That ease is intentional, says Sarah Seelmeyer, the director of Ending Hunger at United Way King County. She says President Trump's cuts to food benefit programs like SNAP have made it harder for families to pay for food.
11: So we've seen in our state that thousands of fewer children right now are accessing SNAP benefits. And that means that families have less grocery money on a monthly basis. And so families are turning to other resources like the Summer Meals program to help make ends meet.
8: Last year, the free summer lunch program served about 240,000 meals across King County. Seelmeyer says more immigrant and mixed status families are asking for help accessing these free summer lunches. That may be in part because Trump's One Big Beautiful Bill restricted food rules for refugees and asylum seekers. Not every site is seeing a lineup of kids, though.
12: It's been pretty slow for us at this site since the program kicked off. I think the biggest day we've had was like 6 or 7 meals handed out.
8: That's Dana Tade, the recreation leader at the Garfield Community Center, which is another free summer meal site. Tade has 27 lunches ready to give out on a Friday afternoon, but he hasn't handed a single one out so far. He's not sure why it's been so slow. But there is a federal rule for the summer meal program that requires all lunches to be eaten on site. And that kept Tade from giving out a meal earlier that day.
12: The young man came for a lunch, gave it back. Because he was in a rush going wherever he was going. He could have had an appointment or a practice. For me to have to take the food back and him to leave, that just sucks. It doesn't feel good.
8: The meals only last for 3 days. By Monday, they'll be expired, says Tade. He won't let them go to waste. Whatever isn't eaten at the end of the day will be packed up and taken to a tiny house village nearby. Noel Gasca, KUOW News.
1: President Trump's nominee to lead the Justice Department got a grilling from lawmakers who questioned his close ties to President Trump and his willingness to investigate Trump's foes. More on that in 19 minutes.
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1: In sports, the Seattle Storm fell short yesterday, losing to the Chicago Sky 95-90. They'll be in Indiana tomorrow to take on the Fever at 4:30. The Seattle Sounders are back on the pitch tonight for the first time since May, hosting the Portland Timber at Lumen Field at 7:30 on that nice World Cup grass. The Seattle Mariners return from the All-Star break tomorrow at T-Mobile Park, taking on the San Francisco Giants at 7:10. And the Seattle Kraken regular season schedule is set to be released today at 10 a.m. It's 7:51.
16: The latest data on consumer spending and the costs of losing in the World Cup.
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18: From Marketplace in New York, I'm Kimberly Adams. It's already been a big week for economic data. We got inflation measures for consumers and producers, both showing prices rising more slowly than experts expected. But we also learned this morning how consumers responded to those prices in June. The U.S. Census Bureau says retail and food sales in June were up 0.2% from the previous month and up 6.7% from the same time last year. Marketplace's Nancy Marshall-Genzer has this consumer pulse check on the trends informing those numbers.
19: Consumers are stressed. They don't like the prices they're paying at the grocery store and the gas station. But splurging once in a while can make them feel better. Retail therapy, anyone?
20: So I impulse bought these little side tables from TikTok Shop.
19: That's Katie Thomas. She analyzes consumer behavior at the Kearney Consumer Institute, and she says people are still spending on things that bring them joy.
20: A lot of people actually see a vacation or a weekend trip as something they're willing to protect and willing to sacrifice elsewhere for.
19: So maybe they buy the off-brand at the grocery store as they're saving up for that super expensive plane ticket, or a new pair of shoes from their favorite luxury brand, says Sonia Lipinski of Alex Partners. They just did a footwear survey. Lipinski says shoppers are still buying expensive shoes, but fewer pairs.
21: So 30 to 40% of consumers are saying they want to buy the brands that they want. They are just not going to buy as many pairs of shoes as they had in years past.
19: Dan North is senior economist at Allianz Trade North America. He says this pattern of consumer spending will continue as long as people feel secure in their jobs.
22: It's a no hire, no fire situation, that's for sure. But if you look at the unemployment rate and the amount of jobs created every month, this is what's helping people feel secure.
19: North says if the job market holds up, the consumer will too. I'm Nancy Marshall-Genzer for Marketplace.
18: Let's do the numbers. The Dow is up 128 points. That's 0.2%. The S&P 500 is down 0.1%, and the NASDAQ is down 0.7%. The 10-year Treasury yield is up at 4.57%. We also got weekly jobless claims earlier this morning. The number of people filing for first-time unemployment benefits fell to 208,000.
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18: The final game of the 2026 FIFA Men's World Cup will be played this Sunday in New Jersey. Spain and Argentina will face each other to determine the champion. But for some of the other 46 teams who failed to make it this far, they're facing more than just disappointed fans back home. World Cup losses can come at political and financial costs for some national soccer clubs. Catherine Kim is an assistant editor for Politico and wrote about this for the Politico Forecast newsletter. Catherine, welcome.
23: Good morning.
18: You start your piece with a taste of what happens when a team underperforms in the World Cup. Can you share more about what we saw from different teams?
23: Yeah, I think the one that I had highlighted and is definitely the most controversial is South Korea's crash out. They didn't even make it to the knockout round. It was one of their poorest performances ever. And that actually led to the president calling for a special audit on the Korea Football Association, KFA, as well as the hiring of the coach, who there has already been a lot of controversy over whether he was hired on improper grounds. What started with that president's request for an audit has now kind of snowballed into a series of National Assembly hearings. There's been the Seoul Metropolitan Police is conducting a criminal investigation. The coach has resigned. The Korea Football Association's president is leaving as well. And so there have been all these political consequences to their loss.
18: I think a lot of people can relate to being upset that your team has lost, but to outsiders, this may seem like a bit of overkill for there to be all of these investigations and for the government to be involved in this. Why is there such an intense reaction?
23: What is on the line here is that KFA, about 30% of his funds come from public funds. It's the reason why the president is so interested in seeing whether or not it has gone through proper procedure. Transparency is very important to the people of Korea. It's been a pillar to this specific president's presidency. And that had become a huge question mark, the transparency behind KFA and hiring its coach.
0: What do we know about how some of the other teams that have had to go home empty-handed are being received and any financial consequences for them?
23: Uruguay is the first that comes to mind. There has been federation turmoil and public fallout. Famously, the federation canceled the team's charter flight home, so it forced the players to come back home on commercial flights as a means of embarrassment and punishment. And Croatia, their manager left and they've hired someone new to rebuild the team. And Saudi Arabia, the Football Federation's president has resigned and they have also acknowledged the need for sweeping changes.
0: You know, we should also note that the U.S. men's national team did lose in the round of 16 against Belgium, but there's still a pretty significant payday that comes out of that anyway, right?
23: Just by advancing to the round of 16, you add $15 million in performance money. And then it's a 20-80 agreement where the U.S. soccer keeps 20 and the remainder goes to the players. And I think what's worth noting and what has received a lot of headlines is that it's split equally between the men's World Cup players and the women team as well. So that kind of is an equal payday for both.
0: Catherine Kim is an assistant editor at Politico magazine. Thank you so much.
23: Thank you.
0: And in New York, I'm Kimberly Adams with the Marketplace Morning Report. 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
1: Thanks so much for being with us on this Thursday morning. I'm Kevin Kniestad. The latest news headlines from NPR are up next. And the man sworn in this week as next U.S. attorney for Western Washington was fired by President Trump. We'll have more details on that in our local newscast coming up here in 4 minutes. Right now in Seattle, we are looking at 61 degrees, 58 in Tacoma at 8 o'clock.
3: Good morning. Democratic senators accuse Attorney General nominee Todd Blanche of still working for President Trump, not the public. We hear from one of the senators voting on his nomination, Cory Booker, on Morning Edition from NPR News. Elsewhere in the Senate, the new head of the Federal Reserve said he's committed to getting inflation under control. Amy Martinez.
4: And I'm Leila Fadel. He didn't spell out his plans for interest rates, but the expectation is they stay high. Also, the war with Iran has led to billions in profits for oil companies. Some Democrats want new taxes to get a piece of that windfall. It's Thursday, July 16th, on this day in 1790. President George Washington signed a law making a spot along the Potomac River the nation's capital. The news is next.
24: Live from NPR News in Washington, I'm Windsor Johnston. The latest exchange of strikes between the U.S. and Iran is raising new fears of a broader regional war. U.S. forces have expanded attacks into northern Iran, while Tehran has retaliated with missiles and drones across the Gulf. In Iraq, drones targeted Erbil today, the first such attack on the Kurdistan region's capital since the April ceasefire. NPR's Jane Arraf reports.
25: The U.S. maintains a military base at Erbil's International Airport, which in the past has been heavily targeted by both Iran and Iranian-backed Iraqi militias. The Kurdistan region of Iraq's security directorate said U.S.-led coalition forces shot down 8 drones Wednesday night in the capital Erbil's airspace. No casualties were reported. The drones were launched amid increased attacks between the U.S. and Iran this week. Iraqi Prime Minister Ali al-Zayedi, currently on a visit to the U.S., said the attack was a criminal attempt aimed at disrupting Iraqi peace and stability. Jane Araf, NPR News, Amman.
24: Nearly half of House Democrats voted yesterday to cut off U.S. aid to Israel. It wasn't enough to pass, but NPR's Barbara Sprunt reports it reflects a major political shift for the party.
5: The proposed amendment to a State Department funding bill would have removed over $3 billion in funding to Israel. It ultimately failed. The measure was introduced by Republican Congressman Thomas Massie of Kentucky, who has long advocated for a more isolationist posture when it comes to foreign policy. The issue divided Democratic leaders, who typically vote in lockstep. The number two Democrat in the House, Catherine Clark, voted to remove the funding for Israel. House Minority Leader Hakeem Jeffries called it overly broad and said it would also restrict the United States' ability to confront Hamas, Hezbollah, and other terrorist organizations in the region. Barbara Sprunt, NPR News.
24: At least a dozen Democrats in Maine are seeking their party's nomination to take on Republican Senator Susan Collins this fall. Kevin Miller with Maine Public reports the field is rushing to reset after former nominee Graham Plattner dropped out of the race.
6: The list of candidates who filed papers by Wednesday's deadline includes several names familiar to Democratic voters. For instance, three of the contenders, former State Senate President Troy Jackson, Maine Secretary of State Shenna Bellows, and former Maine CDC Director Nirav Shah, competed in last month's gubernatorial primary. Plattner lost the support of state and national party leaders after a former romantic partner accused him of raping her 5 years ago. He strongly denied the allegations, but withdrew last week. The Maine Democratic Party is now under intense pressure from Plattner's large and mobilized base of supporters to choose a replacement with the same populist, progressive agenda. For NPR News, I'm Kevin Miller.
24: This is NPR News.
1: This is KUOW News. I'm Kevin Kniestad in Seattle. The man sworn in this week as next U.S. attorney for Western Washington was fired by President Trump. And now that former top federal prosecutor, Roger Rogoff, says he plans to take legal action over his dismissal. Republican Rob McKenna is a former Washington State Attorney General and helped recommend Rogoff for the U.S. attorney job. He says Rogoff would be an excellent U.S. attorney if he gets the chance.
7: Judge Rogoff is not particularly partisan. I think he has a really strong resume as a former county prosecutor, former assistant U.S. attorney, Superior Court judge, lawyer in private practice, very well-rounded.
1: Trump fired Rogoff because the president favors a different person for the U.S. attorney job, Neil Floyd. But Senator Patty Murray opposes Floyd and says he's a, quote, out-of-touch extremist. McKenna says the situation shows that the system of picking U.S. attorneys is broken. He says he hopes a compromise can be found, that the standoff is hurting people in Washington. About one in three Washington school districts don't have a policy restricting student use of cell phones during the school day. That's according to a new survey of 260 districts by the State Office of Superintendent of Public Instruction. A majority of Washington districts that do have policies say class disruptions have decreased, and about half says the limits have boosted student engagement. Superintendent Chris Rakedahl is pushing for Washington to adopt a statewide all-day ban on most cell phone use, and Governor Bob Ferguson is backing a similar bill. Some 38 states and the District of Columbia have laws that restrict cell phone use in schools, according to the publication Education Week. Showers and thunderstorms likely today, highs near 77 degrees. Partly cloudy overnight tonight with a low around 57. 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
1: The Treasury has unveiled collectible $1 coins in honor of America's 250th birthday. One side is engraved with President Trump's face, despite laws prohibiting a living person's likeness on currency. 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Right now in Bellingham, it is 64 degrees, 59 and raining in Tacoma. Right now in Seattle's University District, it is 61 degrees at 8:07.
8: It's Morning Edition from NPR News. I'm Leila Fadel in Washington, D.C.
3: And I'm A. Martinez in Los Angeles, California. President Trump's former defense lawyer defended himself on Capitol Hill Wednesday. Todd Blanche, Trump's pick for attorney general, portrayed himself as independent from the president in a contentious confirmation hearing before the Senate Judiciary Committee.
8: In a few minutes, we'll hear from one of the Democrats who questioned Blanche, New Jersey Senator Cory Booker. But first, some context. Blanche needs nearly unanimous support from Republicans on the committee to get confirmed. And it's not yet clear he has that. Lawmakers honed in on Blanche's close ties to the president and whether he would serve Trump or the American people.
3: NPR's Carrie Johnson has been following the hearing. Carrie, I mean, no shortage of controversy at the DOJ over the past year and a half, and Todd Blanche has really been at the center of it. How did that come up in the hearing?
11: So lawmakers got a chance to ask Blanche about a lot of problems. He got questions about prosecutions against the president's political foes, about how DOJ botched the release of files about convicted sex offender Jeffrey Epstein, and about a nearly $2 billion slush fund the administration tried to set up to pay alleged victims of weaponization. That includes people who stormed the Capitol on January 6th.
3: How did Todd Blanche respond?
11: Well, Todd Blanche basically said he's a creature of the Justice Department. He's worked there as an intern, a paralegal, and a prosecutor. But Todd Blanche has really been dogged by questions about his relationship with President Trump. Blanche, of course, worked as Trump's personal lawyer for a couple years. And Democrats say he's still serving Donald Trump instead of the Constitution. Then, under questioning, Blanche seemed to make a slip of the tongue. Here he is being questioned by Republican Senator John Kennedy of Louisiana.
12: Are you and President Trump friends?
13: I'm his lawyer, was his lawyer, and now I'm the deputy attorney general.
11: Blanche went on to say he's not a yes man and that his time defending Trump should not define his long career.
3: So, Carrie, Democrats on the panel are trying to make the case against Blanche. How do they try to do that?
11: Some of these senators actually worked inside the Justice Department earlier in their careers, so these issues are personal to them in a way. Sheldon Whitehouse from Rhode Island used to be a U.S. attorney. Whitehouse talked about how DOJ has lost stature with judges and juries over the past year.
14: Between judges appointed by every president harshly criticizing the department's work in your tenure, grand juries rejecting indictments, judicial findings of outright misconduct, this seems to be the most troubled Department of Justice in history.
11: Todd Blanche says on his watch, DOJ has done a lot to prosecute violent crime and keep Americans safe.
3: So here's a wrinkle now, because after the death of Senator Lindsey Graham over the weekend, the Judiciary Committee is very closely divided now. So how do Todd Blanche's prospects look?
11: That's true. There's one more day of hearings today that are going to feature witnesses arguing for and against Blanche's nomination. But safe to say, most of the Republicans on the panel seemed inclined to support him. Senator John Cornyn of Texas is going to be critical. For now, Cornyn says he's undecided. Cornyn is worried about DOJ trying to resurrect that slush fund for January 6 rioters.

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1: Social media can make a song go viral, even pushed up the pop charts, seemingly overnight. 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
1: Well, look out for a sharp turn in the weather today. Forecasters say rain and cooler temperatures are on their way, with a high today in the mid-70s. The weather system could also bring thunderstorms into western Washington, with thunder and lightning most likely in the South Sound and near the coast. That is, officials on high alert for fire danger. Red flag warnings are in place today for the Olympics and the Cascade Mountains. The National Weather Service says the fire risk could increase over the next weekend and next week when hot and dry conditions return. It's 8:45.
5: Good morning, I'm Leila Faldin. About 20 years ago, the soccer team FC Barcelona raffled off a photo shoot with their players. A young Lionel Messi ended up taking photos with a lucky five-month-old. In one, Messi bathes him in a plastic tub. That baby was Lamine Yamal, who's now a soccer star himself. Messi and Yamal will have a reunion this weekend when Spain and Argentina face off in the World Cup finals. Probably no bathtubs this time. It's Morning Edition.
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7: The attorneys general of four states, California, Colorado, Kentucky, and New Jersey, are suing Meta for $1.4 trillion, claiming the social media giant designed Facebook and Instagram to addict young users. The case is heading to court in Oakland, California next month. It follows a landmark verdict earlier this year. An LA jury found Meta and YouTube liable for mental health harms to a young woman who said she'd become addicted to the platform starting at 9 years old. And there are a slew of similar cases coming down the pike. To help break this down, we're joined by Gaia Bernstein. She teaches tech, privacy, and policy law at Seton Hall University and wrote Unwired, Gaining Control Over Addictive Technologies.
9: Here, the attorneys general are suing on the basis of consumer protection laws that prohibit companies, businesses from misleading and deceiving consumers. They are arguing that the use of addictive features basically misled users, kept them online for longer, and that tech companies hid the harm. They are also suing on the basis of COPPA, the Kids Online Privacy Law, the federal law, which prohibits collection of data from kids under 13 without the consent of their parents, which is part of what was happening on Instagram and on Facebook, which are the platforms in this case.
0: And we learned in some recent filings from Meta that the attorneys general of these states are basically trying to sue Meta for everything that it's worth. They are seeking damages of $1.4 trillion. Meta's total market cap is $1.5 trillion. Meta, of course, is contesting this, saying that a sanction of that size has no analog in the history of consumer protection enforcement. What do you think is the strategy here?
9: This is about punishing the companies for what they did. And there's another thing here called disgorgement, basically taking back the illegal profits. So basically, if, you know, Meta was illegally operating, misleading users, keeping kids online for as long as possible, then, and all these actions were not legal, then all the profits they made are going to be disgorged.
0: Even if this big case or, you know, one of the others following it doesn't succeed, do you think these will have an effect on how social media platforms operate moving forward?
9: I don't think that it's going to be about one case. And on top of that, we have schools districts which sued for the cost that they have to pay for the mental health of the students, all the therapy, the extra counseling, and other issues related to that. So it's never about winning a specific case. It's about the overall impact here.
0: That's Gaia Bernstein at Seton Hall University. Jesus Alvarado produced this episode. I'm Megan McCarty-Carino, and that's Marketplace Tech. This is APM.
1: The U.S. and Iran are exchanging strikes for the sixth day in a row as the two countries battle for control of the Strait of Hormuz. We'll speak with a senior fellow at the Center for International Policy in 19 minutes on KUOW.
10: Hey, it's Patricia Murphy from Seattle Now. 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
1: Well, heat and fire danger may be in the forecast for Eastern Washington, but in Leavenworth, it's never too early to think about Christmas. The town's famous Christmas display is going to look a little different this year. King 5 reports that two prominent Christmas trees in the town square are coming down after city officials determined they were dead or dying and had become a safety risk. Locals say it's the end of an era since the trees have been part of a holiday tradition for decades. Even so, city leaders say the town's Christmas spirit isn't going anywhere. The tree removal is part of a bigger plan to give the town square more of a Bavarian village feel over the next several years. And the trees will get a second life. They plan to donate the wood to local carvers who create artwork to help raise money for local nonprofits. It's 8:51.

0: Live from NPR News in Boston, I'm Steve Brown. The United States has intensified its strikes on Iran, hitting targets farther north. American forces also fired into a ship suspected of trying to break the U.S. naval blockade on the Islamic Republic. Iran retaliated earlier today with missile and drone fire targeting U.S. allies Bahrain, Jordan, and Kuwait before dawn. Days of back-and-forth strikes by the U.S. and Iran across the Middle East and renewed threats to the Strait of Hormuz have shredded the interim deal to end the Iran war, and the region could tip back into all-out war. President Trump is set to address the nation on topics he says will include elections and voting machines. Trump's comments suggest he's likely in tonight's speech to revisit some of the unproven claims he's previously made about Republican losses, particularly his own in 2020 to Democrat Joe Biden. Devastating flooding in Texas after days of pounding rain is forcing authorities to rescue dozens of people, while many more are fleeing to higher ground in the state's hill country. The flooding is hitting a region still recovering from deadly floods just a year ago. The National Weather Service says a deadly flood wave was barreling down the same river alongside a summer camp where two dozen children were killed last summer. 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
1: 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Showers and thunderstorms likely before 4 p.m. today, then showers and, well, possibly thunderstorms later on this evening. High around 75. 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
2: 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And Americans United for Separation of Church and State, defending church-state separation and the First Amendment, including freedom of the press, for nearly 80 years. 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
3: It's Here and Now. Ukraine's President Volodymyr Zelensky is overhauling his government, and the latest pushed out is the popular young defense minister, Mykhailo Fedorov. Fedorov was well known for being tech-savvy, promoting drones and robots in the war against Russia. Thousands of Ukrainians today are protesting against Fedorov's dismissal. Joining us for more is Toma Izdomina. She's deputy chief editor at the Kyiv Independent, an English-language publication started 3 months before Russia's full-scale invasion of Ukraine in 2022. Toma, welcome back.
4: Hello, thank you. Thank you for having me.
3: You are in Kyiv. Tell me about the protests there against Fedorov's firing. What have you seen?
4: Yes, basically, rumors have circulated this week that Zelensky might dismiss Fedorov. So people started sort of slowly discussing the idea of protesting. And then yesterday, when it became clear, when Fedorov came out with an announcement, people decided that they will take to the streets and protest in support of Fedorov. And that's what happened today in the morning. People gathered in the same spot in the square, not far from the president's office, where they gathered last year during the protests when people were defending the independence of anti-corruption bodies of Ukraine. And what we saw was a similar picture, thousands of people, a lot of young people, a lot of soldiers, veterans, activists, students who came with signs, a lot of witty, funny signs.
3: Yeah, tell me about one.
4: Let me see.
3: It may not translate, which is okay.
4: It's a bit tricky to
3: okay.
4: To
3: oh, that's
4: translate.
3: Okay. No, let me.
4: And also,
3: me,
4: a lot of them involve some curse words.
3: Okay, then don't. let me ask, why was he pushed out?
4: So basically, Zelensky himself gave several explanations, but the main that keeps dominating is Fedorov's conflict with Ukraine's commander-in-chief, Oleksandr Syrsky. And this is what Fedorov himself confirmed today. He gave this huge press conference and spoke in very blatant terms about his experience of being a defense minister. He said basically that after investigating, after doing research on the job, he realized that Ukraine needed the kind of changes, the kind of vision, the kind of mindset that the current command wasn't ready to give and participate in. And he basically pushed for the dismissal of the commander-in-chief, of Oleksandr Syrsky. But Zelensky refused to dismiss him. And after that, Fedorov says that he decided to still give it a try and keep working with Syrsky, but he wanted to keep pushing this very technology reliant, creative thinking kind of vision for Ukraine's war effort, because he argues that that's the only way Ukraine can actually have a chance in this war, by asymmetrical approach, because there's no way Ukraine can actually beat Russia if it's trying by sheer force, because our forces are just will never be equal for obvious reasons. But basically, they still didn't get along, didn't agree. And in the end, as Fedorov argues, Syrsky put an ultimatum in front of the president, and the president chose...
3: Thank you, Toma. Sorry, I have to cut you off. Yeah, Toma is Domina at the Kyiv Independent. Thank you so much. It's here and now.
1: It's been 1 year since Congress rescinded public media funding. 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In communities like the U District, Bellevue, and Kent, Amazon is investing to turn unused land from complete transit projects into affordable housing. Our story was delayed, coming up in 12 minutes. Yes, the World Cup final is set, and we'll have a preview for you. In 12 minutes. It's 9:40. 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
1: This is KUOW. I'm Kathy Faulkner. Summer is in full swing in Seattle, and the weather is perfect for a little outdoors adventuring. So, on this week's episode of Meet Me Here, KUOW's Arts and Culture podcast, host Katie Campbell spoke to authors Maria Dulon and Catherine True. They wrote the Seattle Field Guide to highlight 38 outings that you can take all over the city. And to make life even easier, they've broken down their recommendations by season, so you can just flip right to summer. Catherine True kicked things off by explaining
6: why they formatted the guide that way, and why it's worth diving into.
7: Things are always changing, and what you can see at different seasons is always different. The great thing is, though, you can go to any of these outings at any season. We just really dove into one particular season with each one so we could highlight a particular natural history feature to get people excited about.
8: So I remember moving to Seattle and being stunned by how beautiful it is and how much space is dedicated to parks and other natural spaces. What is it about Seattle that made it this way?
7: People have always appreciated green spaces around Seattle, and 99% of Seattleites live within a 10-minute walk of a park or a green space. Mm-hmm. And so it is an amazing way to experience nature where you don't even have to get in a car in a lot of places in the city. Or you can take a bus, you can get there without entering the traffic yourself, and it's just one of the amazing benefits of living here.
9: We know that when we go outside, when we go into the park, when we go for a walk or sit at the beach, that it relaxes us, like our shoulders drop, we breathe a little better. The idea that someone can find that kind of rest and rejuvenation out there is something I'd like to support. I'd like to help people with that, get distracted and interested in what's that bird doing? What is that plant doing over there? Why is that... Oh my gosh, who gnawed this tree nearly down in the park? And is that okay?
8: Well, now, Maria, Catherine, I want to play a game.
9: Cool. Okay, we'll try.
8: We've established that y'all know your way around nature in Seattle. But do you know what your recommendations sound like? This is a podcast, after all. So we're identifying some spots in the city by their sound. I'm going to play you 5 clips that I collected at locations from Seattle Field Guide and see if you can guess where they are. Are you ready?
9: We're ready.
8: Yes. I believe in you. All right, here we go. We're going to do the first one. We're starting on easy mode, I think. I think that's safe to say. What's that sound?
9: I'm going to say Shoshone Bay sea lions.
8: Ding, ding, ding, ding, ding. Yes, of course. That was the sound of sea lions at Shoshone Bay. Tell us a little bit about this spot, Maria, since you got that answer correct.
9: Absolutely. Shoshone Bay is in northwest Seattle, and it's right... Golden Gardens Park is actually down there. But these sea lions, they only come to Seattle. They come to Seattle in the fall. They stay until, honestly, late May is when they kind of wrap up. And then they go back down to Southern California. And they're mostly males. And, I mean, they are cacophonous when they're down there. And they draw crowds. Yeah.
8: Oh, yeah. Of sea lions and people.
9: Mm-hmm. And people, yes.
8: All right. We got round 2 coming up.

0: All right. I think that one might have been another easier one, but what's that sound?
1: That was kind of a two for one because you had the heron, you had a heron, and then I also heard a belted kingfisher.
0: Which was a wonderful bonus, right? Like, I'm never going to be like, well, get that kingfisher out of there. So you correctly identified that was a heron, Catherine, but where might that heron have been?
1: I think that heron might have been at Commodore Park over in Magnolia.
0: Ding, ding, ding. Fabulous job. Tell us a little bit about that colony that's out there.
1: Yeah, it was kind of amazing because the herons, this year there are about 50 nests, and they had at least two eggs in each nest, and they hatched out in May, and the parents have been raising them, and by summer they begin to fledge. And if you go over there, you may see some young herons, you know, learning how to hunt and fish in the shallows. And but a really good thing to do in early spring, starting in February, is to head out there. And every week or even every day, things are a little bit different. And especially before the leaves leaf out on the trees, it's a really good time to see them building the nests. And they're so huge, and the way they fly is so amusing that it's just such fun to watch them. And they do these special courtship passes of a stick to the other bird and stuff. It's just a super delightful thing to see right here in the city.
0: They are really funny to watch in the trees because they're like velociraptors with wings.
1: Yes.
0: I guess that makes them like a pterodactyl.
1: Yeah.
2: Can I add one thing? They're also Seattle's official bird.
0: That's
1: right.
0: I did not know that.
1: You got it.
0: Okay. But they really are. They're hilarious up there in the trees. They're tall. They're lanky. They're huge. And they're trying to stay up in their tree. It's very fun to watch them. I very much enjoyed that outing.
1: Yeah.
0: And the official bird. I had no idea. All right. Round three. Tiny bit harder. We're going for it. Okay, I said that was a little harder, but that little blast at the end might have given it away. What's that sound?
1: Seattle
2: the fairies.
0: Yes.
2: Coleman Dock, I don't know.
0: I was going to say, so you got the fairy, obviously, but which item from the book might this have been? Where was that fairy headed?
2: Bainbridge Island?
0: Exactly. Ding, ding, ding. Can't fool y'all. Obviously, we have quite a number of ferries that leave out of Seattle and water taxis. I'm a big fan of the West Seattle water taxi myself. Why Bainbridge? Why was that the one y'all focused on?
2: I think partly it's simply that that's a very accessible ferry for people. And it's a longer ferry ride than going to Vashon, right?
0: Yes. Yeah, you get a little bit more of an experience, right?
1: Mm-hmm. Yes, exactly.
0: Beautiful. Okay. I keep wanting to say this is one might be a little harder, but you're killing it so far. We're three for three. Let's give round four a go. Okay, for this one, I want two things. I want the bird and where you might find it in Seattle. What's that sound?
1: Is that a marsh wren at the Union Bay Natural Area?
0: Oh my gosh, in one go.
1: And it's a cover bird on our book.
0: Holy
1: cow. This is, and I love this bird on the book. It's just got its mouth open seeing that song that you have. And I just, this photo says to me, it's spring. And I love that you can hear them starting in early spring. And they have that kind of funny, kind of almost like electrical, you know, sound when they're going. And I'm really impressed that you got that sound because it's kind of, you have to be quiet and wait, and then once they start going, you know, they'll kind of get used to you, and they can't help themselves.
0: I gotta give you kudos. You killed it. I knew you would get the marsh wren, but I was like, surely she won't be able to guess Union Bay Natural Area just like that. But you do have a photo of one on the cover and in the book mid-song, so I guess I should have expected that. Now, you mentioned that can be hard to get. I think we're all pretty familiar with that sound, whether we know it or not. But it is really hard to get something that clear, so I cheated on this one a little bit because I couldn't get a crystal clear marsh wren song. So I did borrow that audio from the Bird Alliance of Oregon. So thank you to the Bird Alliance of Oregon. But yay. Again, it is noted that it is one of the critters in the book.
1: Yes. Awesome.
0: All right. Last one. Let's see if we can get five for five. For our final round, I want you to identify the dominant sound you heard and where you might find it. What's that sound?
1: I'm going to say it's a float plane, yeah, on Lake Union.
2: That's what I was thinking.
0: Correct.
2: Like a bird.
0: There was a little bit of a bird in the background, but I was trying to capture the seaplane because I was cheating again. This is not, at least not that I saw, included in the book. But I wanted to see if I could trick you, and you bested me.
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0: I get the chills just listening to that song. From your vantage point there in County Mayo in the west of Ireland on the Atlantic coast, what is the cultural value of the shillelagh, not only for people where you are, but also for the Irish-American families who carried them across the Atlantic in their suitcase?
1: Yeah, well, I'll be honest, Peter, you're not the first from across the pond, as we say, to bring shillelaghs to our attention. Many families over in America have come and contacted me saying that they have these and they want to know more about them. So it must have been done quite frequently. The personal history is probably lost now, but I always say, why would somebody leave Ireland with everything they had and bring essentially a stick with them? And there's a significance to that. There has to be. You're not going to do that for no reason. And not only that, but make sure it's retained on the family as it is right down to yourself today.
0: Yeah. Noel Campbell, curator at the National Museum of Ireland. Noel, thank you so much for helping me learn more about my own family history and more of the culture. Thank you so much. Nice to speak with you.
1: Thank you very much, Peter.
0: And I never met my grandparents. Here and Now is a production of NPR and WBUR. I'm Peter O'Dowd in Phoenix.
2: And I'm Scott Tong at WCMU in Mount Pleasant, Michigan. It's Here and Now.
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8: Ellis Island has long been America's great symbol of immigration, but another gateway has shaped the nation just as profoundly: El Paso, Texas.
9: It usually enters the American consciousness with this lens of national security and the drug war and these immigration battles. But I really wanted to show the other side of that, you know, how much the people who have passed through this pass have contributed to really forging the American Southwest as we know it today.
8: People from all walks of life have crossed through El Paso for centuries, from Chinese merchants to Mexican families to indigenous people. El Paso is also one of the great arteries of the American economy, with goods, services, and workers pumping both ways across the border every day. The combination creates multi-generational American families whose stories are as critical to American history as any family that first stepped foot in New York. I'm Meghna Chakrabarty. That's up next on Point. Stay with us.
10: Live from NPR News, I'm Lakshmi Singh. The military will begin screening service members over the age of 30 for low testosterone. Defense Secretary Pete Hegseth announced the initiative this week on social media. NPR's Will Stone has the latest.
11: Hegseth says service members will be screened and have the option to pursue testosterone replacement therapy if their levels are low. But guidelines from major medical groups do not recommend routine screening for testosterone unless a man has symptoms. Dr. Jamin Brambada, urologist at Orlando Health, says research shows testosterone can help mental health, focus, bone health, and muscle mass.
12: There's lots of benefits. Whether I can extrapolate that into, like, people out there in the front lines, I really can't.
11: Rombaut says what's key is that you're restoring testosterone to a normal range, not boosting it to unnatural levels. Will Stone, NBR News.
10: President Trump is set to deliver a speech to the nation tonight, though it's uncertain what he plans to talk about. Trump suggested election security would be part of the message ahead of midterms. He may also talk about the U.S. war with Iran. The White House had announced a new 60-day clock to use military action against Iran without congressional approval. Polls show low approval ratings on Trump's handling of the war and resulting energy crisis, as well as the economy. The annual inflation rate remains above the Fed's 2% target, though it cooled more than expected in June. Spending at stores and restaurants in June grew only 0.2% compared to May. That's new data from the Commerce Department that shows growth in retail sales slowed as prices dipped a little. Here's NPR's Alina Selyukh.
13: June was marked by a tentative ceasefire in the war with Iran, so energy prices fell last month, and that delivered one of the best inflation reports in a while. Prices actually fell from May to June. And so the new data on retail sales suggests that cooler prices brought cooler spending. Sales at gas stations actually declined compared to May. So did spending at grocery stores and pharmacies. Now, comparing June to June of last year, spending is up 6.7%. A lot of it is inflation, with people spending more just because things cost more. But shoppers did seem to splurge a bit on Prime Day sales, World Cup gear, and perhaps early school supplies, with big jumps at bookstores, sporting goods stores, and electronics stores. Alina Selyukh, NPR News.
10: Well, the FIFA World Cup final is set, Spain versus Argentina. White House Press Secretary Karoline Leavitt says President Trump will be there.
14: On Friday, the president will travel to New York City to attend a FIFA reception at Trump Tower, followed by his attendance on Sunday at the FIFA World Cup between Spain and Argentina.
10: MetLife Stadium in East Rutherford, New Jersey, will host the biggest match of the international soccer tournament. From Washington, this is NPR News.
15: And this is KUOW News in Seattle. I'm Kate Stone. The man sworn in this week as the next U.S. attorney for Western Washington was fired less than an hour into the job by President Trump. And now that former top federal prosecutor, Roger Rogoff, says he plans to take legal action over his dismissal. Republican Rob McKenna is a former Washington State Attorney General and helped recommend Rogoff for the U.S. attorney job. He says Rogoff would be an excellent U.S. attorney if he gets the chance.
16: Judge Rogoff is not particularly partisan. I think he has a really strong resume as a former county prosecutor, former assistant U.S. attorney, Superior Court judge, lawyer in private practice, very well-rounded.
15: Trump fired Rogoff because the president favors a different person for the U.S. attorney job, Neil Floyd. Gas prices are holding steady in Washington state, even as the rising cost of crude oil drives up prices at the pump elsewhere in the country. AAA reports that Washington drivers are paying an average of $4.99 for a gallon of regular, about the same as a week ago. Nationwide, the average price ticked up about a dime over the past week to $3.94, while diesel inched back above $5 a gallon. Crude oil prices jumped when the United States renewed attacks on Iran and have hovered around $80 a barrel since then. We're expecting temperatures to reach the high 70s to lower 80s this weekend in Western Washington, and people around the region will likely be looking for ways to cool off. But you and your pets are going to want to stay out of the water at a handful of beaches in King County. Gene Coulon Memorial Beach in Renton, Houghton Beach in Kirkland, and Mount Baker Beach, all dealing with high bacteria levels. Today, forecasters say rain and cooler temperatures on the way, high around 74 degrees. 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
2: Hi, it's Libby Denkman here, and Soundside is coming up next on KUOW. On the show today, who will emerge to compete for Dan Newhouse's congressional seat in Central Washington? The Republican congressman who voted to impeach President Trump is retiring. A flood of challengers are on the ballot for this August 4th primary. Today, you'll hear from Jared Sessler, a business owner who failed to unseat Newhouse in the last election. But Sessler says this time is different because he's the true MAGA candidate in the race.
3: Illegal immigrants do not have rights in our country because they are not citizens. That is what Stephen Miller says, and that is what I agree with.
2: That is coming up in a couple of minutes, and later, how this congressional race to represent Yakima, the Tri-Cities, and Moses Lake gives us a window into the different flavors of Republicans who make up the right wing in Washington State. All that and more coming up on Soundside News and Politics, and so much more starting in just about 6 minutes after news headlines from KUOW.
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8: 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It's 12:01.
9: Live from NPR News, I'm Lakshmi Singh. The White House says U.S. Immigration and Customs Enforcement officers are still conducting vehicle stops. Here's Press Secretary Caroline Leavitt.
10: The president and the Secretary of Homeland Security are on the same page that vehicle stops are a necessary tool that ICE agents need in order to continue their deportation campaign of the worst illegal alien criminals from our country.
9: Leavitt says DHS has issued verbal guidance to field offices nationwide. This week, the department said it would pause non-urgent vehicle stops following two deadly shootings in less than a week in Maine and in Texas. In both cases, the ICE officers were not wearing body cameras. Today, Leavitt said more than half of all ICE field offices now have body cams, and the remainder are expected to have them within 60 days. She says the rollout has been slower than the administration's hoped. She attributed that to the previous weeks-long DHS shutdown, which she blamed on the Democrats. A key Republican senator says he will not vote to advance Todd Blanche's nomination to serve as attorney general until Blanche meets with victims of the late sex offender Jeffrey Epstein. North Carolina's Tom Tillis made the statement during the second day of hearings on Blanche's nomination. Here's NPR's Ryan Lucas.
11: Epstein survivors say they have been trying to meet with Blanche for months, but to no avail. Now, Senator Tom Tillis, a member of the Senate Judiciary Committee that will vote on Blanche's nomination, says Blanche needs to meet with Epstein survivors to get his support.
12: I expect that meeting to occur before I'm willing to vote out of this committee. And I'm trying to get to yes, But this is a very important part of getting to yes.
11: Tillis gave Blanche 2 weeks to make it happen. With Democrats united in opposition, Blanche needs the support of every committee Republican to advance his nomination to the full Senate. Ryan Lucas, NPR News, Washington.
9: A year after catastrophic flooding in the Texas Hill Country prompted lawmakers to overhaul the state's flood preparedness laws, residents are again watching rivers rise. The latest floods are blamed for at least one death, according to Governor Greg Abbott. The Texas Newsroom's Blaise Ganey has the latest.
13: Last summer, Governor Greg Abbott and lawmakers promised changes that would better prepare communities before the next disaster struck. That disaster struck this week when more than 20 inches of rain fell in areas across south central Texas. One of those laws helped place weather alert sirens along the Guadalupe River, which were activated Thursday during the downpour and rising waters. Other legislation put tighter regulations on overnight camps. Senator Charles Perry says he got texts from parents saying that their children were evacuated as a result of the measure.
14: One of the parents actually texted me and said the kids are safer today because of that bill.
13: The Texas Hill Country floods last year killed more than 100 people over the 4th of July weekend.
9: That's Blaise Ganey reporting. It's NPR News.
15: And this is KUOW News in Seattle. I'm Kate Stone. A Seattle judge has ruled Denny Blaine Park, the controversial nude beach, will stay open. Neighbors around the historic nude beach that's known as an LGBTQ plus friendly space asked the city to shut it down due to complaints of lewd behavior. Yesterday, a King County Superior Court judge ruled the park will stay open, but the city needs to come up with a plan that will block neighbors' view of nude beachgoers. Well, it's official. Washington voters will decide whether to keep or kill the state's first income tax, also known as the millionaire's tax. KUOW's state government reporter Sarah Mises-Tan has more.
16: An initiative to repeal the tax will appear on November's ballot. The Secretary of State's office gave the repeal effort its stamp of approval on Wednesday. The tax was passed in March and kicks in a couple years. It would take nearly 10% of incomes over $1 million a year. Democrats call it a millionaire's tax. Wealthy hedge fund founder Brian Haywood and his group Let's Go Washington are leading the charge to overturn the measure at the ballot box. They say the tax will drive rich people out of the state. Governor Bob Ferguson supports the law and is urging voters to keep it. He says it'll prop up essential state services like education, along with sales tax breaks and tax breaks for low-income families. In Olympia, I'm Sarah Mises-Tan.
15: Heat and fire danger may be in the forecast for eastern Washington, but in Leavenworth, it's never too early to think about Christmas. The town's famous Christmas display is going to look a little different this year. King 5 reports the two prominent Christmas trees in the town square are coming down after city officials determined they were dead or dying and had become a safety risk. However, the tree removal is part of a larger plan for the Bavarian Village. This is KUOW News.
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2: From KUOW in Seattle, welcome to Soundside. I'm Libby Dankman. Coming up on the show later this hour, we'll have your guide to having the best darn weekend ever in the Puget Sound area. Jason Megatron Burrows will be here with your weekend warm-up. But first, it is Thursday, which means my Sound Politics co-host Scott Greenstone is here in studio. Hi, Scott. Welcome.
18: Hey.
2: So you're going to take over the show here for a bit. Because we are turning our attention to the 4th Congressional District.
18: That's right.
2: In Central Washington. We've been interviewing other candidates so far this week. And you just interviewed one of the top ones, and this is a really competitive House race here. So, take it away, Scott.
18: Yeah, it's the end of an era. For the first time in over a decade, Central Washington will send a new congressperson to D.C. Dan Newhouse is retiring as U.S. House Representative. Just to remind listeners that the 4th District in Congress covers Central Washington from the Canadian to Oregon border. Yakima and the Tri-Cities sit in it. It is a district with a lot of support for President Trump. And yet, Newhouse was one of 10 House Republicans who voted to impeach President Trump in 2021. He's won election twice against Trump-backed challengers, getting Democrats even to rally to his side. Now, Newhouse is stepping aside, and we are speaking with most of the frontrunners trying to take his place in the 4th Congressional District. And today, we'll hear from one of those challengers that I mentioned, a candidate who tried, with the president's blessing, to unseat Newhouse 2 years ago, Jared Sessler, a Navy veteran who owns HomeTask, a company that connects contractors and handymen to homeowners. Jared, thank you for being here.
3: Yeah, thanks for having me. Appreciate it.
18: So this is your third time running for this office. You didn't make it out of the primary in 2022, and then you did in 2024, but lost in the general. Newhouse is not running this year, both of those previous times he was. Why should you be the one to replace him?
3: Well, for starters, out of 11 candidates that are running this time, I'm the only candidate that has ran for Congress before. And I've been working steadily for 5 years to build relationships across this district to prove myself to the constituents that I'm the guy for the job. But the biggest reason is because I don't want it for political reasons. I have zero interest in building a political resume. I want to save our country and rescue Washington. And I want to rein in a government that is ripping us off.
18: President Trump has become the defining issue in this election. He, as I mentioned, endorsed you in your run for this district in 2024. He has not publicly endorsed you this time. Instead, one of your opponents, Yakima County Commissioner Amanda McKinney, got the official blessing from the president, or at least, you know, he said she has his, quote, complete and total endorsement in a Truth Social post from January. Why do you think he chose to support your opponent this cycle, and how do you overcome that as a candidate in a district that voted for him something like 60%, I think?
3: Yeah, the president didn't choose to endorse her. She supported Dan Newhouse and even endorsed Dan Newhouse and did TV commercials against me in the last cycle. So she's a turncoat. She's a political hack, and she's just trying to build her resume. What happened was is she donated $150,000 to Turning Point Action in order to get their leadership to go to the staff at the White House to get a Trump endorsement that the president doesn't know anything about. And that is not dissimilar to what happened to me in the last cycle when the president's team endorsed Tiffany Smiley after the president had personally endorsed me. So what happened after the last cycle was the president and I exchanged a letter, and he put his beautiful signature across a statement that I made that said that I was going to continue, that we could win this next cycle, that I thought Dan Newhouse would retire because they had to spend so much money to try to save him in the general after I won the primary decisively. And so, you know, I've been with the president since 2015 when he came down the escalator, and I've supported him. I've spent the last year and a half working on projects to advance the president's agenda. Those can be seen on all of my socials and especially on my YouTube channel, where we've done a couple of documentaries, and I've traveled around the world 3 times, and we're going to win this race. We're leading the polls. The other candidate that you mentioned, of course, is attacking me because she's doing so poorly in the polls. And that's not because she's a horrible person. It's just because, you know, she doesn't have the advantage I have of building relationships across this district over the last 5 years.
18: Now, you talk about polls. Those are internal polls to your campaign that
3: not just ours. There's other ones as well. And people have shared other polls with us. So we know we're very good at the polling.
18: Are any
3: we
18: of those
3: know exactly where we're at?
18: Are any of those like public polls that we can look up?
3: I have not seen any that are public. I have seen, you know, other polls that other candidates have shared. So even the Democrat Party shared their results with us. So
18: interesting.
3: We're feeling good about this race.
18: Well, I do want to. So your argument is essentially that the president doesn't know anything about the McKinney endorsement that someone else posted it on his Truth Social account. Have you tried to get him to weigh in again on this race?
3: Yeah, and we have had some discussions, and you know, we were able to let the president know that, you know, this person supported and celebrated impeachment and endorsed Dan Newhouse and worked against me last cycle when the president.
18: And that person being Amanda McKinney, the Yakima County Commissioner.
3: Yeah. And so, you know, had he known what they were doing, she never would have got the endorsement. So it's just the way it works. I'm not really slamming her. She did a masterful job of doing what she had to do. But what I'm saying is that her priorities is to build Amanda McKinney's resume. That's what her priority is. My priority is I would much rather have never gotten involved in politics because this is a dirty, nasty sport. But I'm tired of the government ripping off the American people. I'm tired of us electing people that are more concerned about building their resume than serving the American people. And so that's the reason why I'm running.
18: Are there any areas where you disagree with President Trump's actions in office in the second term, such as like the Iran war or tariffs?
3: For sure. Yeah.

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1: Approach. I think, for example, and I don't disagree with what he's doing in Iran. I think that trying to create peace in the Middle East is like trying to hold water in your hands without a cup. It's very difficult, and it's going to take an act of God for it to happen. But God has clearly worked through President Trump in the past, and I think he will. And I think that peace in the Middle East will be one of his crowning jewels. I don't disagree with the work that he's done on deportation of illegals. I think that the tariff situation, as you mentioned, has been harmful. It is, but it's masterful long-term. And that's one thing that people have to realize is that sometimes, and unfortunately, sometimes the cost is not fair. It costs some people more than it costs other people. But there are things that we can do to mitigate that. And I think the president is interested in working on that. Where I disagree is I think that we should be holding foreign countries responsible for their citizens that are in our country. And I think they should be responsible for coming here, and they should be responsible when one of their people commits a crime other than the one they committed to get into our country. For example, if they harm one of our citizens, a lot of the Democrats will say, well, we should deport them. It's like, well, at that point, how is the person that was wronged ever going to see justice if we just deport them and they're allowed to come right back into the country in some other method? And so I think we ought to hold those countries responsible. And there's many ways that we could do that through tariffs, through holding back, aid that we provide to them through other means. And so that's an area where I don't know if you want to call that a disagreement. I think it's just an enhancement on what he's doing that we could do even better.
2: You brought up illegal immigration. And since I asked about agriculture, nationwide, immigrants who are not legally authorized to work in this country make up 40%, an estimated 40% of the workforce that produces, fruits, vegetables, other crops, like in the 4th District. And there has been like a tug of war in the Trump administration between Republican legislators who want to protect those farm workers from deportation and folks like this Stephen Miller wing, the immigration hardliners, mm-hmm. who are trying to deport as many people as possible. Representative Dan Newhouse, who holds the seat currently, who is retiring from it, has repeatedly co-sponsored legislation that would provide a path to citizenship for farm workers. Would you support creating a way for immigrant farm workers to gain citizenship or at least be protected from immigration enforcement?
1: Well, I think what you have to realize just real quick is that there's a whole different crop of people that have come into the country over the last few years with this open invitation for socialist support versus the people that came here 30, 40 years ago who have been working diligently. And I think that those people should go through that sponsorship process, and they should, be honored with the hard work they've done and the fact that they've kept their nose clean, for so many years. And really, and I tell my friends in agriculture and business owners about this all the time, like, kind of shame on you for not helping those people go through this process over the last 3 or 4 or 5 decades. Hmm. But I don't think that door should be closed for them. But I also think that, we have to do something. We have to continue this mass deportation process to make sure that we don't provide a pathway for people that came here over the last few years for this open invitation for free everything. Somebody that has spent 30 or 40 years here working diligently and has pay records and can prove that ought to go through the normal process that they would normally go through to be sponsored by their business owner.
2: And I should mention here that the 4th Congressional District has a large immigrant population, ones who have legal documentation, ones who don't. Over 15% of the population was born outside the U.S., according to the American Immigration Council. So, as you mentioned, since the president took office, we've seen an increase in, that deportation campaign, detentions, immigration arrests. Then after 2 recent fatal shootings in Maine and Texas, the Department of Homeland Security temporarily halted the practice of traffic stops by ICE officers. The president posted, I think, without, sort of addressing the temporary freeze, that the agency can't end traffic stops. I'm curious, what limits do you think there should be on ICE agents?
1: I think whatever the normal limits are

0: on any particular officer of the law. What people have to realize is that the police officers or ICE agents or Border Patrol, they are not tasked with the responsibility to keep us safe. They are tasked with the responsibility of beginning the process of executing justice. We, underneath the social compact, which is something that every citizen in America ought to understand, is that we live in a country of self-governance, and we're responsible for not offending each other's rights. And when we do, we give up our rights. And that is the point when law enforcement steps in to begin the execution of justice, because that person has given up their rights. These illegal immigrants do not have rights in our country because they are not citizens. That is what Stephen Miller says, and that is what I agree with, because that's what the Constitution says. And so, you know, the deportations ought to continue, but they ought to be done in a way that they can be done safely. And again, I'll go back to my call to hold the countries of origin where these people are citizens responsible. There's no reason that their people cannot come into our country and partner with our ICE agents to be able to get their people out of this country.
1: I just want to be clear here that what you're saying is these folks don't have any rights, no right to due process, none, no rights. Is that what you're saying?
0: Well, here's the thing. Our Constitution doesn't conjure or create or craft any rights. What it does is it codifies the rights that are given by God. That's the blessing of living in the United States and being a United States citizen. If these people want those rights, which they have an opportunity to enjoy, they need to go have a revolution in their country and get their country to write a constitution for their country so that they can enjoy those rights. Or they need to follow the legal immigration process here in our country so that they can eventually become a citizen.
1: Well, thank you so much again for taking time to talk to us. That is all the time we have for today. But Jared Sessler, you are a business owner and a candidate to represent Washington's 4th Congressional District in the U.S. House. Thank you again for being here.
0: Yeah, thanks, Scott. Thanks for having me.
2: And thanks to Scott Greenstone for that interview with Jared Sessler. You're listening to Soundside on KUOW. I'm Libby Denkman. And just to note that Scott taped that interview with Sessler before President Trump reversed the DHS pause on ICE traffic stops. DHS Secretary Mark Wayne Mullen and White House Border Czar Tom Homan had reportedly imposed the pause after fatal shootings in Maine and Houston, Texas. On Wednesday, President Trump ordered ICE traffic stops to restart. We'll be back with more on the 4th Congressional District in Central Washington after this on KUOW.
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2: 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I'm Libby Denkman. And Scott Greenstone, my co-host with Sound Politics, is here with me. Hi, Scott.
1: Hey.
2: So you just interviewed Jared Sessler, who is one of the top candidates for Congress in the 4th Congressional District in Central Washington State.
1: Yes. And we're going to dive into that race more for today's Sound Politics. We're going to talk about what it says about the different styles of Republicans who make up the right wing in Washington. A reminder here that this district runs from the Canadian border down to the Columbia River and covers a vast swath of territory, including Yakima and the Tri-Cities.
2: Here with more is Orion Donovan Smith, friend of the show. He is the D.C. reporter for the Spokesman Review, and he's covering this race. Hi, Orion. Thanks for being back on the show.
5: Thanks for having me, guys.
2: So can you kind of introduce us to the district a little bit more, like the biggest issues coming up in the 4th district, the race for the 4th district?
5: Yeah, so the 4th district, as you said, I mean, it stretches across central Washington from the Canadian border down to the Oregon border. It is geographically the biggest district in the state. For the same reason, it's the least populous, on a per, sort of the most sparsely populated island area. And so it's a really interesting district. It is, as you said, the district that has voted for Trump by the biggest margins in the last few elections. And it's heavily agricultural. You've got the Yakima Nation and the western half of the Colville Reservation there. It is it's a really interesting district and one that doesn't get as much attention as it probably should.
1: And so like there's also a lot of data centers. I was looking at maps popping up, tariff issues like the
2: Hanford is there, the Hanford nuclear site, there. Yeah, near so, the Tri-Cities.
1: Yeah, so much of what Trump is doing, what big tech is doing, seems to be like playing out here in this district.
5: Absolutely. Data centers are a huge issue. And I was there in May talking to candidates and they all brought up data centers in one form or another. And absolutely, Hanford cleanup, but also, the sort of post-Hanford, economic hub of the Tri-Cities is huge for the district. And it's also, immigration and immigration enforcement is a really big issue because it's particularly in the Yakima Valley, a whole lot of immigrants, a lot of unauthorized immigrant farm workers who, if you talk to any farmer there, particularly in the very labor intensive sectors like tree fruit, they'll be honest and say that they rely on those folks enormously. And that was, has been for the last 12 years, one of the big priorities for Dan Newhouse as a Republican in Congress, getting immigration reform done, which of course has not happened.
2: So now that Newhouse has decided to retire, there is a Trump-backed challenger who is favored to win. That would be Yakima County Commissioner Amanda McKinney. She's got the most money in the race. She did decline our interview request, even though we talked to all the other leading candidates. But she told us that she would be willing to do an interview after the primary. So I think that kind of gives you a sense of she feels pretty confident that she will be around after the primary. Orion, what's the backstory on McKinney? How did she get this critical Trump endorsement?
5: Yeah, it's interesting. You said that she's the Trump-backed candidate in the race, and that's true. What's interesting is she was also the Newhouse-backed candidate until pretty recently. Amanda McKinney, she grew up in the Dalles in Oregon, just over the Columbia River. After a career as a mortgage banker, she worked for Washington Mutual in the Seattle area. She then moved to Yakima and was elected Yakima County Commissioner in 2020. So just soon after that, she became one of the only elected Republicans in the district, in the 4th Congressional District, to stand by Newhouse after he voted to impeach Trump in January of 2021 for Trump's role in the Capitol riot. And so after that, the McKinney and Newhouse were political allies. And when Newhouse was at least considering retirement in early 2025, Trump had just come back into office, and Newhouse invited McKinney to be his guest at the president's speech to a joint session of Congress. That was, seen as a pretty clear signal that McKinney was his preferred successor. Now, what's interesting is that when Newhouse announced last December he was going to retire, McKinney almost immediately, just days after that, went on stage at Turning Point USA's America Fest event in Arizona and said she had had a plan all along to, quote, retire Dan Newhouse to end his career. And that, didn't exactly jive with what she had said for the past few years. And as recently as the 2024 election, she was, filming campaign ads and saying Dan Newhouse is the right candidate for this district. So, to the extent that there's criticism among Republicans in the district, people who are not fans of McKinney, they point to that, what they see as a flip-flop and sort of inconsistency in her views toward Newhouse.
2: So maybe it was a plan all along, a really long con to support Newhouse. Yeah, for McKinney to stand by Newhouse through all of that and then eventually say, I have retired him. So Newhouse's preferred successor may no longer be McKinney. Now, State Senator Matt Bankey is in the race. We should be clear that Newhouse has not officially endorsed anyone.
1: Which I think is interesting, right? Because it's like, does that mean he thinks his endorsement might actually be, I don't know, a detriment to someone's campaign?
2: Impactful?
1: Toxic? Yeah.
2: Not clear. But the reason I say that Behnke might be the preferred successor is that you mentioned Newhouse took Amanda McKinney to the joint session of Congress, you know, and kind of signaled that she was his successor. Then later on at another joint session, Matt Behnke was the guest of Newhouse. I mean, is it fair to say that that's a signal, Orion? Am I reading too much into that?
5: I think that's fair to say. And as you said, Newhouse has not officially endorsed Behnke. Without, you know, getting in any conversations I've had off the record with folks, I think it is fair to say that Newhouse's endorsement might not help a candidate in this race. Mm. It's a little hard to say that, but in any case, Behnke is definitely, you know, running in the Newhouse lane. You know, when I talked to him in Richland back in May, he was pretty clear that he, for instance, believes Trump did not win the 2020 election, which is a major litmus test for Republicans, you know, really since then. And Behnke said essentially he would work to continue Newhouse's legacy, you know, pushing for immigration reform. He's still very much a Republican, you know, conservative, but running in that more moderate lane. And you know, his campaign manager is a former Newhouse staffer. There's all kinds of other, you know, points you can, you know, ties you can point to there. And as you said, Newhouse invited Behnke as his guest to the State of the Union earlier this year.
2: I did talk to Behnke not too long ago, and he talked about the path to citizenship that he wants to see for farm workers, similar to what Newhouse was working on. He did say he voted for Trump 3 times and he supports most of his policies. He does differ with Trump on tariffs, just like Newhouse did. When I asked him about what the will in Congress and the will with the White House is to see a path to citizenship for farm workers, you know, and is there actually a way to achieve that if he's elected? You know, he didn't really have an answer for me and started talking about citing police academies in the state. And it kind of reminds me of like how difficult it is right now to sort of thread that line of, you know, I'm trying to be a practical moderate and get things done for the district, but also not completely alienate Trump voters that he's going to need if he ever gets through to the general, right?
5: Yeah, absolutely. And it's I think if anyone's being honest right now, they would say we're not going to pass bipartisan immigration reform in this Congress and probably not while Trump is president. The, you know, the political environment is just not amenable to that. But at the same time, you know, I think we've seen Republicans in Congress now introduce legislation that would reform a particular guest worker visa program for farm workers. That's sort of a narrower approach that, you know, a handful of Democrats have supported. But, you know, by and large, it's a Republican effort. And so, yeah, we're not probably going to see that. Newhouse's political base in many ways was, you know, farmers in central Washington. But of course, the reality of the farm business is that you have relatively few people who own farms. And a lot of farm workers who are not voters, they're non-citizens. Huh. Whether or not they're here legally, they, you know, they're not eligible to vote. And so they're not necessarily a huge part of the electorate, even if, you know, the farmers themselves have been strong supporters of Newhouse over the years.
1: Yeah. They also maybe not a lot of money to donate to his campaigns, especially with all of the unrest in the export market. Partially due to tariffs. I want to talk about the other Republican candidate in this race, a very familiar face, especially when it comes to challenging Dan Newhouse. He is claiming he has Trump's real endorsement, or at least that's what he said to me. I interviewed Jared Sessler this week. He was endorsed by the president last cycle, but he lost that race to Newhouse. His main campaign issue is, hey, I'm endorsed by the president, too, or I was last time. He also brings up what you mentioned, that McKinney supported Newhouse in 2024. He's basically calling her a flip-flop on this. He's trying to question her Trump bona fides. I think he told me essentially that, like, Trump didn't make the Truth Social post in January endorsing Amanda McKinney and doesn't know anything about this race. And I asked him something like, have you tried to bring it up to him? And he said, yes, but, you know, it seems complicated. I don't know. He says, I have I have Trump's beautiful signature. This can give you a sense of how much he's really trying to get the Trump lane.
2: He speaks the language.
1: He speaks the language. He referred to Biden as the Joe Obama administration, I think, at one point. But so he's basically trying to question McKinney's Trump bona fides and say, I'm the real Trump candidate. Orion, do you think that's working? Do you have any indication of if it is? He says his internal polls look great for him, but he won't share them.
5: Yeah, so it's hard to say. There has been no independent polling in the race, so we don't really know where the candidates stand at the moment. McKinney has shared polling that was done by Tony Fabrizio, a former Trump pollster who did this work for her campaign. That shows her in the lead among Republicans, and it shows that once voters are told that she's the only one with Trump's endorsement this cycle, her support goes up. So that would favor McKinney. On the other hand, Sessler has been campaigning basically nonstop in this district for like 5 years now.
1: Yeah.
5: And he's quite well known. He has really covered the whole district. And keep in mind, this is a place where, you know, it's fairly sparsely populated. It's not an expensive media market, but it is a lot of ground to cover. So you really, if you're going to campaign in the 4th Congressional District, you need to be driving everywhere. And Sessler has done that. You go around the district and you see his signs and flags and, you know, his paraphernalia everywhere. Mm. And so I think there's an argument to be made that, you know, people still associate him with Trump. He's been very consistently, you know, a Trump-aligned candidate. And indeed, he was endorsed by President Trump and by lots of, Freedom Caucus members in Congress and other folks, in that lane 2 years ago when he was running again. So all that to say, when I reached out to the Trump campaign to ask if, in fact, Sessler was endorsed, they said, I was told, no, he's not this year. And Sessler has also claimed that he's worked for the Trump administration. When I asked him for details of that, he talked about traveling to cryptocurrency conferences in Dubai and Singapore in the last year or so, and where the Trump sons and the son of Trump advisor Steve Witkoff were promoting their World Liberty Financial venture. That's something that's been reportedly more than $2 billion for the Trump family.
1: Yeah, and huge, huge windfall for the Trump family.
5: Yeah, and so on one hand, this Trump administration has really blurred the line between business ventures and, you know, official government work. But when I reached out to the White House to ask about this, I was told Sessler has not worked for the Trump administration in, you know, in any kind of official capacity since the president returned to office.
1: Yeah.
2: So those are the three Republicans, the main challengers in this race. That's Jared Sessler, whom you just heard about, Amanda McKinney, the official Trump-endorsed candidate, and Matt Behnke, who is a state senator and possibly Dan Newhouse's pick to succeed him in Congress. There is also one Democrat in this race. That is John Dureski. And I spoke with him recently. He was super bullish about his chances here in the 4th District.
1: Which is so funny to me. I mean, I don't know if it's, you got to hype yourself up if you're a Democrat in Central Washington. This is a district that voted 60-40 for Trump over Harris. Let's just be very clear. So the president is, though, unpopular right now. But I think putting a safe Republican seat up for grabs unpopular, highly doubt it.
2: It seems hard to fathom. I mean, let's get a little background here. Dureski is a former Air Force major and former project control officer at the Hanford nuclear site.
1: Okay.
2: He talked about the damage that cuts to that site that have been proposed by the House and the Trump administration could do, especially to local jobs. He also hit really hard the Medicaid cuts that were in the Big Beautiful Bill that are set to take effect after this next election, because so many people in the 4th District are on Medicaid. Him winning in November is a real stretch. He could, though, get through the primary, right, Orion? Because if he consolidates all the Democratic voters here and there's enough split on the right, he might have a chance to at least compete in November.
5: Oh, absolutely. I would say he's the clear front runner in the primary. And to be clear, that means he would be, you know, on the ballot in November, not that he would win in November. But there's one Democrat on the ballot in this primary. There are 10 other candidates. Several of them are Republicans. And so to be clear, you know, even if Dureski gets a third of votes in the primary, that would set him up and, you know, put him in a good position to get to the general. On the other hand, you know, the top Republican who would then be in pole position in the general election might only need, 25% of the vote or something. And that creates all kinds of interesting scenarios where you consider, Sessler has some kind of floor of support in the district. Yeah. Now, I don't know, is that 15%? Is it 20? Is it 25? But he's well known. He has a lot of support, particularly among sort of, Republican activist community in the district, county GOP, precinct committee officers, folks like that.
1: I mean, we should be clear. He won the primary in 2024 with some big percent of the vote, right?
5: Yeah, he had about a third of the vote in the 2024 primary, well ahead of Newhouse. And that, there's something to that. Now, on the other hand, McKinney, let's just be honest, she has a huge fundraising advantage. The Federal Election Commission filings were due yesterday for the second quarter. So this gives us, updated fundraising totals for the first half of the year. McKinney had more than $928,000 raised.
6: Wow.
5: Behnke, by comparison, Behnke had like $176,000.
1: Okay.
5: Sessler's numbers were not updated yet as of this morning, but he had raised in the first quarter about $400,000 and spent almost all of that. And about half of that money was his own. So, just to give you a sense, money isn't everything, but it does make a difference.
1: Yeah, yeah. That's why I think we're talking about the Republicans in this race here, because this is the primary probably chooses, if we had to guess, which Republican will win in November. And so we talked about McKinney, we talked about Sessler, we talked about Behnke. They all kind of represent, in my opinion, maybe three different types of Republicans who exist in Washington state right now. McKinney is in the president's corner right now. She's a kind of Trump establishment candidate. You could maybe compare her to Republicans who were skeptical of Trump term one and have now flipped because they know that Trump is the Republican Party. Behnke is that old school moderate Republican. I don't know if we could still call them never Trumpers. But
2: he would not call himself a never-Trumper.
1: Sure.
2: He's voted for him three times.
1: But sort of trying to break out of that mold to, get more popular with Washingtonians. And then Sessler, I don't know, kind of feels like, I think you've described him before, Orion, as like a Trump term one candidate. Is that, I do feel like are we seeing this correctly, or are we kind of distorting it with our Seattle lens?
5: Well, you've got a Seattle lens, but even so, I mean, I think
2: it's Emerald City glasses.
5: I think how I would describe Sessler is anti-establishment. And the interesting thing here is now Trump is the establishment of the Republican Party.
1: Oh,
5: in his first term, he still very much was outside of it, right? There was still a lot of, I think it's fair to say, establishment Republican resistance to Trump. Now, what's interesting is, John Dureski, the Democrat in this race, he talks about getting inspired to run in this election by the Bulwark podcast, which is created by a bunch of anti-Trump former Republicans. So, like, that constituency, to the extent it, plays a role in the electorate, the sort of never Trumper former Republican types, they're, on board with somebody like Dureski now, with the Democrat. Dureski is a relatively moderate Democrat, I think you could say, at least compared to other Democrats who've run in this district in the past. But it really, all of this just speaks to, the extent to which Donald Trump has sort of subsumed the Republican Party. He's really, dominates it. None of these Republican candidates are anti-Trump, at least publicly.
2: Dureski also, anti-war and told me that he would vote to end military support for Israel. And so even as he's carving out, kind of a moderate left lane, he's also speaking to some discontent, I think, on the left and the right with some ways that the foreign policy has been run under this president and prior ones.
5: It's interesting not to downplay the importance of the debate among Democrats over aid to Israel. But that's a very, very much a national or even international issue. I asked Dureski one of the most divisive, tough issues for Democrats in Central Washington, and that's whether or not they would support breaching the Lower Snake River dams.
2: Mm.
5: And he said no. He looked into it, and he wouldn't. Now that is interesting. It separates him from, for instance, Devin Poirier, who's an independent candidate or now Cascade Party candidate, who told me when I was out there that he does support dam breaching. And so, you know, that's why I asked Dureski about it. It's one of the few things that really, I think, puts Washington State Democrats in a tough position, especially in, you know, coming from the Tri-Cities.
2: And as much as many Democrats in Washington State would love to make the campaigns they're running all about Trump, at the end of the day, 4th District folks do want to hear about these local issues that are going to affect their own backyard. Orion Donovan Smith, D.C. Bureau reporter for the Spokesman Review, thank you so much for being here. I really appreciate your time.
5: Absolutely. Thank you, guys.
2: And thank you also to my Sound Politics co-host, Scott Greenstone. I'm Libby Denkman. You can stay up to date on the biggest stories in local politics. Primaries are coming up, everybody. August 4th. That's by subscribing to the Sound Politics podcast. You can follow us wherever you like to listen to podcasts. And you're listening to Soundside. When we come back, legislators in D.C. recently passed a bill to make housing more affordable. How could it impact people in Seattle? The team over at Booming has taken a look, and we'll hear from them after a break here on KUOW.
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2: You're listening to Soundside. I'm Libby Denkman. Statewide, Washington is struggling to build new homes for new residents. And it's not just Washington State facing a long-term housing shortage. For years, Americans have been begging politicians to do something about the high cost of buying an adequate place to live. Members of Congress hope they have a solution. It's a bill called the 21st Century Road to Housing Act, which just became law. KUOW's Booming podcast has more on what this means for the future of affordable housing.
6: The federal government just passed what's being called the most consequential housing bill in decades. So can it deliver housing affordability for Washington State? I'm Joshua McNichols.
7: And I'm Monica Nicholsberg. Joshua, before we get into the question of whether this new bill will actually build more housing and make it more affordable, I want to ask, are we actually still in a housing crunch? Because lately you hear things like there are more sellers than buyers, and it's just a little bit hard to gauge where the market is right now.
6: Yeah. Well, you're right that demand has come down just a little bit recently, but over the long term, we still don't have enough houses for all the people moving here. And that longer term problem is much bigger than the sort of short term oversupply of housing. The reason for that is because people keep getting drawn here to Washington State, to the Seattle area for, you know, the natural beauty, for the jobs, for the wealth. And over the long term, that hasn't shut down.
7: Okay. So that brings us to this big housing bill that just passed Congress. The president said he wasn't going to sign it for political reasons, but you said it just became law.
6: Yeah. I mean, the bill passed out of Congress on June 23rd, and it reached the president's desk on the 29th. And the U.S. Constitution says if a bill isn't signed or vetoed within 10 days, excluding Sundays, it automatically becomes law. And that's what happened.
7: Okay, so what's in this new law? Is it going to help us here in the Seattle area?
6: Well, that's what I wanted to know. So I reached out to the brand new Housing Futures Center at the University of Washington and spoke to its leader, Greg Colburn. He's been studying this link between housing supply and housing prices for years. I started by asking him about his first impressions of the bill.
8: I am grateful that we are seeing an action from the federal government which acknowledges the huge housing problems we have, not only here in Washington, but across the nation. And we have been waiting for federal support on housing for decades. So from a signaling standpoint, to me, it's very powerful. The actual nuts and bolts of the bill are helpful. I think we will, as a community, as a nation, be better off because of it. But I would not describe it as a game-changing piece of legislation.
6: And I know Elizabeth Warren called it the most important piece of housing legislation to come out of Congress in 30 years. Is that an overstatement?
8: I don't think it's an overstatement because they haven't really done much in 30 years, to be perfectly honest. And so
6: the bar is low.
8: The bar is low. It's a small sample. And so this is kind of the first thing in a while, which is why it's a big deal.
6: Hmm. Okay, so understanding that this is not going to solve all of our housing shortage problems, I want to walk through some things in the bill that could actually be helpful. The first is streamlining regulations. What does this bill do to streamline regulations on housing?
8: Yeah, there are incentives and supports and in some case requirements from the federal government for local jurisdictions to alter the way that they either approve or permit housing. And some of those deal with environmental review. In some cases, it might be incentivizing communities to create pre-approved designs such that if you have a design that's pre-approved, you don't have to go through that approval process and deal with the cost and time associated with that. And then there's also some support for more industrialized or manufactured housing, which is, I think, really important and something that's been overlooked for a long time.
6: What does that mean exactly? Does that mean building homes in factories so that they can be assembled on a site and making that easier to do or something?
8: That's right. Construction is one of the least innovative parts of the economy. You know, if you were building cars for Ford Motor Company in 1960, you wouldn't recognize that plant right now. Mm-hmm. If you were building housing in the 1960s, you could show up at a job site right now and still work because we're doing the same thing. And so that lack of innovation has contributed, I think, to the fact that we've not been able to bring costs down, whereas the cost of computers and phones and televisions and automobiles have all come down pretty dramatically because of innovation and manufacturing advances. That hasn't existed in housing.
6: Okay, another thing that you told me this bill has that could help move the needle on housing costs and housing supply is it's got some carrots in there. Mm-hmm. It's got some incentives. What are the most significant carrots that you see in this bill?
8: Yep. So I am a big believer in carrots in policymaking. If you do A, B, and C, you'll get more money or you get this support. So the federal government is incenting behavior here. One of the things is that you'll get a few more dollars if you build more housing, meaning if you lag behind and are not creating sufficient housing, you will not get the same federal resources as the neighboring state that is building more housing. So there's an incentive to build more.
6: So you being the state, so states
8: right.
6: can get more money from the federal government if they build more housing.
8: Yes.
6: Hmm. You know, one thing that gets a lot of attention in this bill is this idea of banning corporate ownership of large groups of homes. Is this a problem in Washington state, and does this bill solve it?
8: Well, I think that activity is nowhere near as prevalent in our state as it is elsewhere. Mm. We see tremendous amount of this activity in the Sun Belt, in Atlanta, Las Vegas, Phoenix. Those communities have really, really high percentages of investor activity. And part of the reason is because the homes were just less expensive there. Mm. You could buy a lot of homes for $250,000 apiece. They're maybe less interested in buying million-dollar homes in Seattle and accumulating that portfolio. But there definitely is investor activity. And so this is probably the most contested element of this entire bill, and it was hotly debated. And actually, that provision was changed over the last couple of months because there was a concern that it might be a disincentive for some investors to build housing for rent. And mm-hmm. so that was actually negotiated out of that provision. Mm-hmm. And so I think depending on people's perspective, they might be thrilled or less thrilled with this provision. I think for our community, it is probably less of an issue than it is elsewhere in the country.
6: Okay, so those are a few major things that you feel like could help a little in this bill. But I'd like to also acknowledge that, you know, here in Washington state, in some ways, we've gone farther than what you see in this bill. You know, we've had a state law that opens up more of cities to so-called middle housing, which can mean, you know, duplexes, triplexes, fourplexes, and even sixplexes. Is it fair to say that this bill sort of trails behind a lot of the reforms we've had here in Washington state?
8: I think one could certainly make that argument. There's no doubt that our state, especially you know, since 2020, has been really active in housing and have passed a lot of bills on a variety of different domains, middle housing being one, but there are a whole bunch of other ones as well. And so I am proud that our state has stepped up. I think part of the reason we stepped up is because we had to, and that the federal government has really not been a huge partner in housing, and therefore states like Washington have said, we need to act, and I'm grateful that we have. So I think that's a fair assessment, absolutely.
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2: Thanks to the Booming team for that report. You're listening to Soundside. I'm Libby Denkman. Well, it all comes down to this. The World Cup wraps up this weekend. France faces off against England for third place on Saturday. But who cares about that when Spain is taking on FIFA's favorite son, Lionel Messi, and Argentina for the final on Sunday. But that's not all that's happening this weekend. There is a lot more to do. Here with the goods is Soundside producer Jason Megatron Burrows.
9: Thank you, Libby, and welcome to the weekend warm-up. Go Spain, am I right? Let's kick this weekend off with some sports, because in addition to the aforementioned World Cup action, Salmon Bay FC is playing against Vermont Green FC at home for the USLW National Championship. Now, the game is sold out, so I am sorry that I am teasing you with an event that you might not be able to attend. But still, this is crazy awesome news for one of our local teams. Go Salmon Bay! Oh, and this weekend, the Mariners return from the All-Star break. They've got the hated San Francisco Giants at home at T-Mobile Park, 7:10 on Friday, 5:08 on Saturday, and 1:10 Sunday afternoon. There are plenty of tickets still available for those games, so let's go M's. But seriously, go Salmon Bay. All right, enough sports. Let's get geeky. The Washington Midsummer Renaissance Fair's Village of Merriwick opens their doors for the first time this year with Viking Weekend. And our buddy Jacques Zwipper will be performing all weekend alongside one of my new favorite Ren Faire performers, Paolo Garbanzo, who specializes in, and I am not making this up, danger juggling. I caught his act last year. He is absolutely fantastic and hilarious, and the combination of him and Jacques Zwipper is sure to be absolutely fantastic.
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9: There is a ticketed after-hours party on Friday night, but the main fair kicks off on Saturday morning. The Washington Midsummer Renaissance Fair opens this weekend and runs through August 16th out in Snohomish. Now, if you would rather celebrate your love of all things geeky indoors, the GeekFest West Game Expo is celebrating its first year in Linwood. It's 3 days of gaming, cosplay, karaoke, karaoke while cosplaying, tournaments, pin trading, vendor booths, and of course, all of the after-hours parties. Geek Fest West is Friday through Sunday at the Linwood Event Center Complex. Now, we are hearing the thunder today, but the forecast for this weekend is nothing but sunshine and 80 degrees, so perhaps it's time to get out into nature. And don't worry, I've got you covered. The Capital Lake Fair is happening right now up in Olympia. There's a carnival, a ton of food, music on the main stage, a parade on Saturday, and fireworks on Sunday, all celebrating summer in Olympia. The fair began on Wednesday and runs through Sunday night at Heritage Park along Capitol Lake. If you're more of a beachgoer, you can check out the annual Sandstations Sand Sculpture Festival down in Long Beach. It also began on Wednesday, so this weekend will afford you the perfect opportunity to see all those giant sand sculptures in all of their glory. Saturday is the official competition day, but it's an entire weekend of family fun featuring sand, of course, pirates, kites, mermaids, live music, food vendors, and more. Sandstations runs through Sunday afternoon at Bolstad Beach in Long Beach. Out in Squim, you can check out the Lavender Festival. It's their 30th anniversary out on the peninsula, and the lavender capital of North America has a ton of stuff planned. 12 different lavender farms come together for the festival, with over 200 artisans selling their goods, workshops, and so much food. The Lavender Festival opening ceremony is 10 a.m. on Friday, and it runs through 5 p.m. sharp on Sunday at Cary Blake Park, just off the 101 in Squim. Or you can head to the Vashon Strawberry Festival. They're celebrating 100 years of strawberries out on Vashon Island with 3 days of fun, parades, and strawberries. There are 15 vendor and food zones along Vashon Highway. There are parades at 10 a.m. on both Saturday and Sunday, and a main stage with music and a beer garden. The vendors and all the fun kicks off at 10 a.m. on both Saturday and Sunday morning, while the main stage and the beer garden open at 4 p.m. on Friday, then right around noon on Saturday and Sunday. It's all happening at Ober Park on Vashon Island this weekend. Now, finally, the CID is celebrating all weekend with two big events. The Chinatown International District Celebration runs from 11 a.m. until 6 p.m. on Saturday, centered at Hinghe Park with music, dancing, activities, martial arts demonstrations, and, of course, so much food.
11: The celebration begins with the Lion Dance at 11 a.m. on Saturday. On Sunday, the CID hosts the Chinatown Seafair Parade. It runs west down King Street from 8th Avenue to 5th Avenue, then back east along South Weller. The parade starts at 7 p.m. on Sunday. And that is it. As usual, we will have links to all of these events in the show notes and on the website. And if you would like to suggest an event for future installments of the Weekend Warm-Up, shoot me an email, arts@kuow.org. Thank you for listening to Soundside. I am Jason Megatron Burrows, and that's what you could be doing this weekend.
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13: Members of President Zelensky's own party question his decision.
14: I don't see any reason why he should be dismissed. Even though initially I was a little bit skeptical, but he proved to be quite effective. So I don't see any serious reason to dismiss him.
13: Wildfire in Scotland's highest mountains, the Cairngorms. Why are temperate regions becoming vulnerable? A collapsed bridge in Genoa earns Italy's highway boss a 12-year jail sentence. Mexican painter Frida Kahlo's great niece says her imitators are learning the wrong lesson.
15: You have to have your own way of dressing, your own way of thinking, your own way of acting. And that's the message of Frida Kahlo.
13: And the elusive orange-tipped monkey, science identifies a new species. All that after the news.
16: BBC News with Govinda Gill. The commander of the Ukrainian Armed Forces has warned that the country needs to focus on war and on effective strategy. Oleksandr Syrskyj made his comments after angry protests took place in several Ukrainian cities against the surprise dismissal of the country's popular defence minister, Mykhailo Fedorov. Paul Adams is in Kyiv.
17: By almost universal consent, Mykhailo Fedorov was an extremely effective minister. More than anyone, he's credited with promoting the sort of technological innovations, especially drones, that have helped Ukraine to turn the tide of the war. But it also seems that Ukraine's young, dynamic defense minister has found it impossible to work with the country's much older commander-in-chief, Oleksandr Syrskyj, a national hero, but also a product of the old Soviet-era military system. With the departure of Ukraine's fourth defense minister in 4 years, the country is once again experiencing a period of political uncertainty.
16: More than 850 wildfires are burning across Canada, with officials saying the vast majority are out of control. The large cluster of fires affecting northwestern areas of Ontario is responsible for sending thick plumes of smoke and poor air quality to the city Toronto and parts of the United States. Matt Neer is a resident of Toronto.
18: I think we've actually just seen it really increase overnight. Like, you can't see any of the city anymore. You can almost taste the smoke today. I think yesterday it was much milder. So we're definitely seeing it get worse. I do hope that it passes, though, quickly.
16: A leading US scientific body says it's becoming easier to link specific extreme climate events to global warming. In a new report, the National Academies of Sciences, Engineering and Medicine said tools and data sets are constantly advancing, allowing researchers to link with a degree of confidence heat waves and cold snaps to man-made climate change. The science is being increasingly used in lawsuits against fossil fuel companies. Families of the 43 victims of the 2018 Genoa bridge disaster say the conviction of 32 people on charges of manslaughter through negligence is a first step. Those found guilty include the former head of the company that operates Italian motorways, Giovanni Castellucci, along with some of his senior managers. The judges found that no maintenance work had been carried out on the bridge in the 51 years since it was built. Luca Ughetto lost four of his family members in the bridge collapse.
14: It happened because of something, because someone did not actually do their job. We listened today to the speech of the judge, and we were all concerned, but there was a bit of relief, you know, after all these years. We've been waiting. We were, as Davide said, anxious. We've been waiting a lot, but now we want to say justice be made.
16: World News from the BBC.
19: And this is KUOW News in Seattle. I'm Kate Stone. A measure in the U.S. House to end military aid to Israel is dividing members of the Democratic Party, including Washington State's congressional members. Representatives Adam Smith, Pramila Jayapal, and Emily Randall backed the measure, which ultimately failed yesterday. Washington's other Democrats joined Representatives Dan Newhouse and Michael Baumgartner and nearly all House Republicans in voting no. Beginning next month, people can start applying for permits to build cottage housing in unincorporated Pierce County. Northwest Public Broadcasting's Lauren Gallup reports.
20: Pierce County has created new regulations for cottage housing development in the county's residential areas. This is a type of housing where small homes are clustered around shared open space. The county hopes that these types of developments will allow more people to buy homes. Lauren Flemister is the Deputy Director of Planning and Public Works for Pierce County.
21: I think what is really special about cottage housing is how well it aligns with home ownership, that lower cost home ownership.
20: The code says these homes can be up to 1,250 square feet in size. Flemister says this kind of compact development where space, resources, and parking are shared makes these units less expensive. She estimates that these homes would cost around $450,000. I'm Lauren Gallup reporting.
19: The King County Regional Homelessness Authority says the city of Seattle and King County owe it $8 million for services it says were provided but never billed. County Executive Germais Ahalai's office said in a statement the agency has not spelled out yet which services it's hoping to collect payment for. A recent evaluation found the KCRHA could not account for at least $13 million of its funds. This is KUOW News.
22: Hello and welcome to NewsHour from the BBC World Service. We're coming to you live from London. I'm Sean Lay. Thanks very much for being with us this hour. We begin in Ukraine. On NewsHour yesterday, we heard about the dismissal of the country's defence minister, Mykhailo Fedorov, after just 6 months in office. He isn't going quietly, and neither are the protesters, hundreds of whom have taken to the streets in Kyiv, the capital, and in other cities around the country. Shame, they cry again and again. Last year, there were street protests when President Zelensky's government moved against independent anti-corruption agencies, which had apparently disturbed some influential people in the Ukrainian state. Mr. Fedorov lost his job in an extensive reshuffle in which President Zelensky also replaced the Prime Minister. And that is all subject to a parliamentary vote of approval. After his dismissal on Wednesday, Mykhailo Fedorov took to social media to protest what had happened to him. And he said that he had pointed out the success of his record, the successful testing of a ballistic missile on that very day, he wrote. We fundamentally revised the technical requirements and achieved maximum accuracy. We reduced the cost by 30%. Mr. Fedorov added, Ukraine will enter a new league. Why then was he considered surplus to requirements? A question I put to Oleksandr Moreshko, chair of Parliament's Foreign Policy Committee and a member of President Zelensky's own Servant of the People party.
14: It's true that he was appointed only 6 months ago, and I believe that he proved to be effective, quite effective Minister of Defense. And he introduced very important changes with regard to high-tech technologies, cutting-edge technologies.
22: So why get rid of him?
14: Yeah, it's a good question, and many members of parliament are asking these questions themselves. Seemingly, the explanation which was given by the president, at least, is that there is a systemic conflict between Minister of Defense, Fedorov, on the one hand, and Commander-in-Chief General Sirsky, on the other hand. But I view it more broadly. I view it not as an interpersonal conflict. It's rather two different approaches, so to speak, old-school generals, on the one hand, and on the other hand, a new approach with regard to how to wage the war on the basis of cutting-edge technologies.
22: So why can't President Zelensky use his authority to challenge those vested interests in the military?
14: Actually, President explained it during the meeting of our faction. He said that, yes, he maybe should have handled this conflict even-handedly. He could have make resign both sides to this conflict. But under the circumstances, it's problematic, for example, to dismiss General Sirsky because he's responsible for the ground operations.
22: Sure, but the president has done that before. I mean, he appointed General Sirsky, having dismissed his predecessor 2 years ago. So it's not as if he hasn't done it before.
14: Yes, he did this with regard to General Zaluzhny. But I'm not sure about the reason why it happened, why it didn't happen, actually. And that's why many MPs have some doubts with regard to whether or not we should vote for nomination of the president of the new Minister of Defense, because many people would like to see Mr. Fedorov reinstated.
22: Does that include you?
14: Yes, I believe that I don't see any reason why he should be dismissed. Even though initially I was a little bit skeptical because it seemed to me that he doesn't have military background, but he proved to be quite effective. So I don't see any serious reason to dismiss him. But at the same time, I'm trying to proceed from the presumption of trust to the president. I understand that he sees the whole picture. I see only a part of this picture, but from my subjective perspective, I would like Mr. Fedorov to be reinstated.
22: Right. I wonder what you make then of the street protests. Do you think they have been helpful?
14: I believe yes, because we don't have elections. It's a kind of democracy. It proves that Ukraine, after all, is a vibrant democracy, despite everything. And by the way, President himself has said that he's eager to listen to the people in the streets. And he proved it before also. So he takes into consideration position of the people expressed in this way. It's his position. After all, it's his competence, his right to nominate a person with whom he is comfortable to work with. But at the same time, he's eager to listen to the people. And he has already said that he might change his position.
22: That's Oleksandr Moreshko, Chair of Parliament's Foreign Policy Committee. Let's go to Kyiv now, where our diplomatic correspondent Paul Adams is. And I asked him how widespread the protests have been.
0: It's relatively limited. I mean, very, very vocal pockets of mostly young Ukrainians, certainly here in the capital, who've been protesting all day, probably a few hundred, perhaps even a couple of thousand, smaller numbers in Lviv, and we think elsewhere too. I think what's driving this is that in the ousted defense minister, Mykhailo Fedorov, they see a man who they believe has been responsible for some of the most important innovations and changes which have given Ukraine a military edge, that have helped to turn the tide of the war through the use of drones and other sophisticated technology. They see him in stark contrast to the man that he appears to be at loggerheads with, who is the head of the military, General Oleksiy Sirsky. He who successfully defended Kyiv at the beginning of the all-out invasion, was a bit of a national hero back then, but he's old school. He's from the Soviet-era military system. And I think they see these two men in stark contrast. And for young Ukrainians, they clearly identify with Mr. Fedorov. and not with a man who they regard as a rather remote figure, perhaps not entirely in touch with the modern world.
22: When I spoke to Mr. Mureshko earlier, he said he'd come from a party meeting which the president had explained the situation to his MPs and said, look, you know, I was faced with an impossible dilemma. Do I fire Fedorov or do I fire the general? Because that was the choice the general had put in front of him. I mean, that makes the president sound a little bit weak.
0: It does. But he does seem to have a point. You know, what President Zelensky said was, these two men are simply incapable of working together. They can barely sit in the same room together unless, you know, I am presiding over that meeting. So clearly it is a dysfunctional relationship, which he, President Zelensky, has been unable to rectify, to make these two men work together. I think the thing that makes the young people on the streets of Kyiv this evening so angry is the feeling that the president has made the wrong choice.

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1: 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I'm Kathy Faulkner. WashDOT crews are going to close all of southbound I-405 between Northeast 124th and Northeast 160th Street right before midnight tonight. The stretch will reopen early tomorrow morning. Again, it's southbound I-405 between Northeast 124th and Northeast 160th just before midnight tonight.
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6: In London, I'm Sean Lay, and this is NewsHour. The port of Rotterdam is Europe's largest freight hub, built on land reclaimed from the North Sea and long powered by fossil fuels. It hosts some of Europe's biggest oil, chemical and container terminals, yet it's now pitching itself as a pioneer of green ports, promising to slash its own direct and purchased energy emissions by 2030 by 90% compared to the levels in 2019. But it's facing a lawsuit which questions whether a port as big as Rotterdam can ever be truly green. Our correspondent in the Netherlands, Anna Holligan, has been given special access to the port and to the people shaping its future.
7: The port of Rotterdam has a problem.
8: Our current emissions are 29 million tons of CO2.
7: Equivalent of
8: 60,000 flights, return flights from Amsterdam to Los Angeles.
7: Yeah. We're driving through the vast industrial site with Mark van Dijk, head of external relations, the Port of Rotterdam Authority.
8: It's not very good. Sometimes we are just waiting till there is one magic solution that suddenly solves all the climate emissions. Well, I can promise you that won't be there.
7: Standing on the edge of a grassy verge, the horizon's dominated by cranes, bulk carriers and container stacks, the visible parts of a vast energy and chemicals hub.
9: Just step down a little bit because
7: Sheltering from the wind, director of the environmental group Advocates for the Future, Michael van Vissen.
10: We are not asking to shut down the port immediately. This is a really big industry. We are still, as a society, very dependent on it. But
7: he's launched a lawsuit to compel the port to reach its own climate targets faster.
10: What the port is doing right now, they are building up innovative things while not having a plan to build off the existing fossil industry that, what we know, in 2050 should not be here anymore.
7: Among other things, the port's developing a hydrogen hub, investing in on- and offshore power. And there's also an effort to mitigate CO2 emissions with carbon capture and storage.
11: So do you think those innovations that they're working on will have any real impact?
10: To be honest, no.
7: Wow. We've just boarded a gleaming white yacht.
11: Have to get my sea legs back on.
12: Hi, you're on the boat of the Port of Rotterdam.
7: Oscar van Veen is the port's director of innovation.
12: We try to work together with the polluters and slowly phase them out, or as fast as possible, of course.
11: It's such a challenge when the core business is so fossil fuel intensive.
8: We say we rather have it grey here than black elsewhere. So find innovative ways to phase it out and phase the new energy carriers in.
11: What do you think will make the biggest difference?
8: As Europe, we have to create a level of playing field. We want our port to be greener.
11: Do you see innovations being capable of getting to the point where the people who are working in the fossil fuel industry now will have been redeployed into something that's cleaner and greener?
8: Absolutely, absolutely. There still be factories, only it won't be coals anymore, but it will be hydrogen. Also with the digital transition, with every new technology, people were afraid of their jobs, but that it resulted in more jobs, only different. For instance, also AI, it can help us do our job better. Plan for the energy transition, how to restructure our infrastructure.
11: But what does that look like here in the port?
8: For instance, you still hear a fossil motor now of that boat passing us. There are also hydrogen boats and electrified boats, and there will be more and more of that. So that's a simple example. The vision will be the same, but the noise will be different, I think.
7: But many of the biggest emitters in this port aren't sir to headquarters in the US or China. If the rules in Rotterdam become too tight, they can simply move. And a contrast in legislation sharpens Rotterdam's concern and the activists' resolve.
10: If we can get a court to say you really need to do something against climate change, that can set a precedent not only for the Netherlands, but for the world as a whole.
7: The port insists they are heading in the same direction. The disagreement is over how fast and how radically to change.
6: That's Anna Holligan reporting from the port of Rotterdam. To Iran now, where the US military says it's launched a new wave of strikes against Iran intended to degrade the country's military capabilities. The BBC's Daniel Bush is monitoring events from our Washington bureau, and I asked him what was known about the number of strikes conducted and where they were taking place.
13: Well, we don't have a ton of details yet on exactly how many strikes are where. We know that they're concentrated along the Strait of Hormuz, some in southern Iran. We know that the U.S. is claiming that it's hitting some energy facilities, some other facilities. We've heard President Trump, you know, threaten in recent days to increase these attacks. These come as Iran, of course, has also fired at some ships moving through the Strait of Hormuz. The president has expressed a lot of frustration in recent days that Iran has not come to the negotiating table, and he's, again, threatened to increase attacks. But it's also clear right now that the U.S. does not have a lot of leverage to get Tehran back to the negotiating table. But behind the scenes, U.S. officials are working with counterparts in the region, with U.S. allies holding indirect talks through intermediaries with Iran, seeing if there's a way to restart these official negotiations. But for now, those negotiations are on hold, and these strikes apparently will continue.
6: Targeting the area around the Strait of Hormuz, presumably that complicates the picture for all those vessels stranded there waiting to try and get in or out.
13: That's exactly right. And that comes as the markets are reacting to this increase in attacks and counterattacks from both sides, oil climbing past $80 a barrel. Some analysts saying could go back to north of $100 a barrel. Right now, the average cost of gasoline at the pump for consumers in the United States is hovering at just under $4 a gallon. So there's also economic pressure, both globally and here in the United States, pressure that President Trump is clearly aware of as Republicans prepare for a grueling midterm cycle where the economy will be first and foremost in mind for a lot of voters. And a new poll just out today from the Washington Post and Ipsos shows that a majority of Americans are pessimistic about the president's handling of the economy, about his handling of the war in Iran, about their own economic prospects. So that's hovering over all of this as well.
6: That is Daniel Bush in the BBC's Washington Bureau. And just to bring you some breaking news, we've been told by a senior official in the Trump administration that Dena Kereri, a joint US-Iranian citizen detained since December 2024, has been freed. Her lawyer says that she'd been held on bogus charges and has now been freed from Iranian custody. She's understood to be back in US hands. This is NewsHour from the BBC.
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1: We have news headlines for you in about 60 seconds. Rob Wood is coming in next. The Daily starts now. It's 2 o'clock. 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
16: I think it's fair to say at this point that this administration believes that the mass deportation campaign, it hovers above everything else, above the protests, above the calls for accountability, the calls to defund the agency, the push to stop ICE from doing what it's doing. The goal is mass deportation, and nothing is going to stand in that way.
17: I'm Rachel Abrams. That's coming up on The Daily from The New York Times.
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20: Live from NPR News in Washington, I'm Libby Casey. President Trump will make a primetime address tonight. He says the focus is election security. Trump continues to repeat falsely that the 2020 election was rigged against him. Tonight's speech comes amid heightened hostilities with Iran. And as NPR's Franco Ordonez reports, the war could affect voters' decisions in the fall midterms.
21: Foreign policy rarely dominates midterm elections. This year may be the exception. John McHenry, a Republican pollster with North Star Opinion Research, says exit polls, for example, are less likely to cite the war in Iran as a reason for people's vote, and more likely to cite energy prices and the economy, which are driven by the war.
22: Because gas prices have a ripple effect on everything. Prices, you know, at every retail shop and at the grocery store will go up because, you know, a gallon of milk doesn't walk to the grocery store. It gets driven there by a truck.
21: That could change if the war expands and, for example, President Trump commits troops to the conflict, which he's been reluctant to do. Franco Ordonez, NPR News.
20: The military will begin screening service members over 30 years old for low testosterone. It's an initiative that Defense Secretary Pete Hegseth announced on social media yesterday. NPR's Will Stone has more.
23: Hegseth says service members will be screened and have the option to pursue testosterone replacement therapy if their levels are low. But guidelines from major medical groups do not recommend routine screening for testosterone unless a man has symptoms. Dr. Jamin Brombot, a urologist at Orlando Health, says research shows testosterone can help mental health, focus, bone health, and muscle mass.
24: There's lots of benefits. Whether I can extrapolate that into like people out there in the front lines, I really can't.
23: Brombot says what's key is that you're restoring testosterone to a normal range, not boosting it to unnatural levels. Will Stone, NPR News.
20: Texans in the south central region of the state are dealing with floods today. This comes as a result of more than 30 inches of rain falling throughout the area over 48 hours. So far, one death has been reported. The Texas Newsroom's Blaze Ganey has more.
25: Governor Greg Abbott is asking Texans to pay attention to flood alerts throughout the rest of the week as more rain is expected. Floods are confirmed in the Hill Country area as well as in other areas along the Guadalupe River. Abbott says the damage is not yet done.
26: There are massive challenges in Uvalde as well as other regions. And in fact, people need to understand to expect very meaningful flooding in the Rio Grande.
25: This flood comes a year after more than 130 people were lost due to a flash flood in the Hill Country area of Texas. Several camp attendees lost their lives. This time around, Abbott says the camps along the river are not in danger. For NPR News, I'm Blaze Ganey in Austin.
20: U.S. stocks closed lower today amid a tech sell-off and a new wave of U.S. strikes against Iran. It's NPR.
0: And this is KUOW News in Seattle. I'm Kate Stone. Washington state voters will get a chance to repeal the state's first income tax, or the so-called millionaire tax, this November. Voters approved the tax in March, and it was expected to bring in about 10% of incomes over $1 million a year. Let's Go Washington, a conservative interest group, spearheaded the repeal effort. Well, the man sworn in this week as next U.S. attorney for Western Washington was fired less than an hour into the job by President Trump. That former top federal prosecutor, Roger Rogoff, says he plans to take legal action over his dismissal. Republican Rob McKenna is a former Washington State Attorney General and helped recommend Rogoff for the U.S. attorney job.
2: Judge Rogoff is not particularly partisan. I think he has a really strong resume as a former county prosecutor, former assistant U.S. attorney, Superior Court judge, lawyer in private practice, very well-rounded.
0: Trump fired Rogoff because the president favors a different person for the U.S. attorney job, Neil Floyd. Snohomish County has approved a plan to spend up to $1.75 million to help Stanwood repair the storm-damaged Skagit Bay Dike. A January storm damaged about 5,000 feet of the 4-mile levee, which protects roughly 1,800 acres of farmland and downtown Stanwood from Puget Sound flooding. The Everett Herald reports that the money comes from federal American Rescue Plan Act funds, with construction planned to begin later this month. Rain and cooler temperatures today, high around 74 degrees, a chance of thunderstorms across western Washington. Currently 60 degrees in Seattle's University District. 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I'm Kate Stone.
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5: From the New York Times, I'm Rachel Abrams, and this is The Daily. Two fatal shootings by federal immigration agents in Texas and in Maine have once again put a spotlight on the Trump administration's deportation tactics. Today, my colleague Hamed Al-Yaziz explains how these killings signal a return to a more aggressive form of immigration enforcement, one that can easily turn a routine moment like a traffic stop into a deadly confrontation. It's Thursday, July 16th. Ahmed, in the 6 months since two Americans were killed by federal agents in Minnesota, the government's deportation crackdown has felt a little bit quieter. Federal agents, of course, withdrew from cities. The protests that we saw after Minnesota really died down. We stopped seeing these gruesome confrontations between law enforcement and civilians that people had been capturing on video. And so all of this put together, I think, made these two recent shootings in Houston and then in Maine feel, at least to some people, like they almost came out of nowhere.
16: Yeah, I mean, I think that's a fair assessment as far as the public's view, because in the months after Minneapolis, arrest numbers dropped pretty dramatically across the country. But that kind of came to an end in late June when suddenly, at least at ICE, there was this sense that the White House wanted more arrests, that the enforcement, it needed to go up dramatically.
5: Okay, we're going to talk about what has led to all of that, but I just want to talk about the two shootings first. We are still learning the details of what happened both in Maine and in Houston, but can you just tell us, Hamed, what do we know so far about both of those incidents?
16: Yeah, so the first shooting was on July 7th in Houston. And in that incident, ICE was looking for two individuals that they wanted to come and arrest. Mm-hmm. And as they're doing that surveillance, as they're looking for those two individuals, they come across a van to them that seemed suspicious. And in fact, inside this van, they believe an individual in the car resembled one of the targets that they were looking for. And so they start to look up the license plate information of this van, and they find that it's registered to somebody who is undocumented. And so they decide to go after the car.
5: They're basically thinking, oh, even if it's not the people we're looking for, maybe we could pick up another person who's here illegally.
16: Yeah, essentially, I mean, you're at a point now that you have created this level of reasonable suspicion that ICE officers need to pursue individuals. And it's at this point, really, during this attempt to stop this van, where the narratives really start to diverge, where the passengers and the witnesses in this van say that the van was not doing anything dangerous, and where ICE says the van was actually putting their officers in danger, that it was being weaponized, that the officers essentially feared for their safety and needed to use that lethal force. So that's at this point what we know, but we don't have a clear video of this incident.
5: But we do know, of course, that they shot into the vehicle, killing this person in Houston. So what do we know about the victim at this point?
16: Yeah, Lorenzo Salgado Araujo. He lived in the country for more than 30 years. He's undocumented. And he actually had his own construction crew. His brother was part of it. His brother was in the van. And this story took off for many reasons, but one of them was,
7: I want to tell you about my dad.
16: Really, this impassioned speech from his son, Ronaldo.
7: He wanted nothing else in life but to provide for his wife and see his sons become great people.
16: Who just really spoke glowingly about his father.
7: I saw a video posted on Facebook that he had been shot. I recognized him immediately. Not from his appearance, but from his voice, crying for help as he lay on the street, bleeding out.
16: You could see in his tears how saddened he was about what had happened to him, and something that they never expected.
7: He did not deserve to be reduced to a headline of Mexican man shot and killed by ICE. He deserved to live a quiet life as Lorenzo Salgado Araujo, a husband, a father, and a job creator for dozens of men who also wanted the American dream.
16: So the story, I think, really resonated for people, because when this administration talks about immigration enforcement, they often talk about and they highlight individuals who have horrific criminal convictions and the type of criminal histories that they really want to put on display. But in this case, this was a man going to work.
5: As we mentioned, there were two incidents. The second one was in Maine. Tell us about the details in that case. What do we know there?
16: So on Monday in Biddeford, Maine, this really sleepy small town, ICE agents were targeting an individual who had a deportation order, and they decided to target somebody going into a vehicle, and they decided to try to stop that vehicle. But according to ICE, the vehicle tried to flee the scene, and it was during this time they felt there was a fear. Actually, the way they put it was they were fearing for public safety, mm-hmm. and the ICE officer decided to shoot into the vehicle. This man, Joan Sebastian Guerrero, a 25-year-old Colombian immigrant, was killed.
5: And just to be clear, do we know for certain whether he was or was not somebody that ICE was looking for?
16: They don't clearly say that in the statement. Senator Angus King said that he spoke with DHS Secretary Mark Wayne Mullen, who told him that Mr. Guerrero was not the target of the ICE officers. So if that is the case, it is very similar in some ways mm-hmm. to what happened in Houston.
5: Can you tell us, what do we know about him, Guerrero, the victim at this point?
16: Mr. Guerrero, he lived in Biddeford. He worked as a food delivery driver. He was also a cleaner at a veterinary clinic. He has a 3-year-old child, and his wife shared a photo of their family on social media, and she wrote that, "I will love you all the days of my life." His father actually gave an interview with a Colombian news outlet, and in it he said that his son had work authorization and was in the United States legally. The Trump administration, though, said that Mr. Guerrero had illegally entered the country in 2023 and was released into the United States by the Biden administration.
5: So we don't necessarily have clarity yet on his status, it sounds like.
16: We do not have any clarity on that, yeah.
5: What has the public reaction been to these two cases that we've just talked about?
16: Yeah, I think there is a lot of anger.
6: These agents have no business drawing their guns. They aren't judge, jury, and executioner.
8: He wasn't even the guy that they were looking for. And so now an innocent man is dead.
16: People are asking for investigations. They're asking for accountability.
9: We need

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1: When Alex Pretty was shot by Border Patrol agents and the DHS secretary at the time, Christine Ohm, came out that same day and said that Mr. Pretty was planning to harm the agents, that he was brandishing his weapon, and Americans actually saw that video and they saw that none of the things that she was saying were reflected in that video. So I think there is a lot of distrust of the official narrative. And it really comes at a time when Stephen Miller is pushing for more arrests, more deportations. He's put out this goal of 3,000 arrests a day, a figure that ICE was never able to reach. DHS Secretary Christine Ohm is ultimately fired, and in comes Mark Wayne Mullen, this senator from Oklahoma, who in his confirmation hearing actually sets out this goal that he wants to keep his agency out of the headlines. He wants them to be quieter than they have been. And enforcement, after the time he takes over, really starts to drop. Mm. You start seeing around 1,000 arrests a day. But even though it seems like, you know, things have quieted down, Stephen Miller has continued to push for more numbers. He has always wanted more arrests, more deportations.
2: He never wanted to quiet things down.
1: Exactly. And by June, Miller and this administration is in a position to where they can get what they've always wanted.
2: We'll be right back.
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4: The Daily will have more on what's happening at ICE in the aftermath of two recent officer-involved shootings. Coming up in just a minute, I'm Rob Wood with you this afternoon here on KUOW 94.9, Seattle's NPR news station. It's 2:17.
5: Hi there, it's Patricia Murphy from Seattle Now. 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
6: 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Amazon has delivered more than 6.1 million meals to families in need across the Puget Sound region since 2020.
4: Will some recent positive economic data shift the Fed away from possibly raising interest rates this year? Marketplace is going to look into that and other economic news of the day in just a few minutes at 2:30. Seattle could eke out a little more rain before the afternoon is over. We're seeing rain in some parts of Seattle right now. We're expecting a high today of about 77 degrees. Right now, it's mostly cloudy and 63 degrees in Seattle's University District at KUOW.
7: I'm Rachel Abrams, and this is The Daily. Two fatal shootings by federal immigration agents in Texas and in Maine have once again put a spotlight on the Trump administration's deportation tactics. My colleague Hamed Ali-Aziz explains how these killings signal a return to a more aggressive form of immigration enforcement. Hamed, what happened in June that, as you said, allowed Stephen Miller to once again pursue his deportation strategy as aggressively as he's been wanting to?
1: You know, well, we know that this administration has really been making this push to dramatically grow ICE for the last year. But June is really when we saw those efforts come to fruition. You'll remember that DHS was funded with an extra $170 billion by the Big Beautiful Bill, and a lot of that going toward ICE, allowing them to hire these thousands of new officers. But the process of getting them out on the street, that takes time.

0: time. There's training. There's all kinds of different administrative tasks that are necessary. So by the time June rolled around, it was almost a year since that hiring push. And they're in a position now where they're able to, on their own, make this push for more enforcement, make it a reality. They have thousands of new officers to send out into American streets to arrest people and ramp their numbers up. And in fact, in late June, there was this idea within ICE, this perception within ICE, that 2,000 arrests a day, that is the new goal, that is the new, actually not even goal, expectation.
1: So there's a new quota, you're saying. And while it's lower than the original quota that Stephen Miller set out earlier on, it sounds like this 2,000 number is maybe a firmer expectation. Like, ICE never really met that 3,000 a day quota, but the expectation now is that 2,000 should be an achievable number.
0: Exactly. And in late June, in a period of 5 days, they arrested more than 10,000 people, wow, averaging more than 2,000 arrests a day. And one DHS official told me that that was the highest five-day stretch of arrests by ICE during the Trump administration. I mean, this is really unprecedented territory we're in. 10,000 people picked up by this agency in just a five-day swing. And I think there was a sense at the time, you know, is this just a minor blip? Is this just kind of a momentary enforcement blitz? But we've seen on several occasions after that five-day stretch, ICE again hitting that 2,000 number.
1: You know, I think, Hamed, for people listening to this and hearing how ICE has really grown its ranks, a natural question is, well, how well trained could these people be? And did a training or a lack of training contribute to the end results that we saw this past week? So what do we know about that?
0: Yeah, you know, as the administration, as ICE was trying to push out these thousands of new officers, they really cut down on the days for these ICE officers to go through their training. And in fact, there was a whistleblower, an individual who was a former ICE lawyer, who came out and said that they had cut, you know, more than 200 hours of classes involving firearms training, use of force, lawful arrests, the limit of their authority. And so that raised a lot of questions about exactly what these officers were being trained on and whether or not they were really capable of handling these really high-stress situations.
1: Sure.
0: And I think what's happening now is that as this agency and as the officers are being pushed to do more, they're being pushed to get that number of 2,000 arrests a day. In fact, ICE has ordered their field offices to send out more officers every single day to ramp up operations. What that means is you're going to see more of these confrontations, more of these situations where ICE is in they have a sense of urgency to get as many arrests as possible. And what they're being met with in many cases is immigrant communities who are incredibly fearful of what's going to happen to them. You know, they have seen the videos, they have seen the news of people being deported to Africa, to detention in El Salvador. And so that tension is very high. And so these officers are, in some cases, are running into situations where the immigrants themselves, they want to flee the situation. They do not want to be arrested. They are terrified. And in many ways, it's a recipe for disaster. Then on Tuesday morning, I reported on a case of a 28-year-old man who came across ICE at a gas station in St. Augustine, Florida, and he ran away from them, and he ran into the street and was struck and killed by a truck.
1: Hamed, I wonder what the reaction from the administration has been so far to the reaction that we've seen from the public.
0: Yeah, it's been really interesting to see the way they've made their argument. We saw the administration pause vehicle pursuits, vehicle stops, except for, you know, certain situations. And that seemed to be kind of this moment where, you know, the administration was taking a beat to evaluate what they were doing and then move forward. But President Trump on Truth Social on Wednesday morning, he said not only was ICE doing a great job, but that they should continue to do the vehicle stops, that there was no pause. So you have a situation in which perhaps the agencies are looking at it one way and the president is decided for them that they should continue with their aggressive approach.
1: Both of these incidents right now, both of these shootings are currently under investigation. But in the past, when civilians have been shot by federal law enforcement agents conducting these kinds of immigration crackdowns, we did not see indications from the administration that they were very eager to pursue thorough investigations. And I sort of wonder what we know about these investigations, whether they are being run any differently, and if you have any indication at this point, Hamed, when and what we may ultimately learn.
0: Yeah, I mean, these types of investigations, typically any type of officer involved shooting, even at a local level, it takes a long period of time. A lot of resources go into figuring out what happened with the shooting, whether or not the officer was in the right. And case in point, we can look at the shootings of Alex Pretty and Renee Good in Minneapolis. You know, we are 6 months out from those shootings. We don't have any indication when those investigations will be concluded.
1: Hamed, if it is true that more violent interactions are basically all but inevitable, do you think it's fair to assume that the president has basically decided that whatever the cost is of these stops, of reaching this quota, that that cost is ultimately worth it to execute the agenda that they have wanted to execute when it comes to deportations?
0: Yeah, the first thing that comes to mind is an interview that J.D. Vance gave recently in which he said that law enforcement and the work of law enforcement, it's not a very pretty process. So I think it's fair to say at this point that this administration believes that the mass deportation campaign, it hovers above everything else, above the protests, above the calls for accountability, the calls to defund the agency, the push to stop ICE from doing what it's doing. The goal is mass deportation, and nothing is going to stand in that way.
1: Hamed Ali-Aziz, thank you so much.
0: Thank you for your time.
1: The FBI is investigating whether there were drugs in the van driven by Lorenzo Salgado Araujo at the time that immigration agents killed him in Houston. That's according to a search warrant application reviewed by the New York Times. There has been no indication that agents pursuing the van that day suspected that drugs were present.
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3: 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Retailers are bracing for a whole set of new tariffs now on 60 countries for allegedly not doing enough to fight forced labor. We're going to find out what they're doing to prepare on Marketplace, coming up in just a minute.
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3: All Things Considered, a half hour away at 3 o'clock right here. Chances of showers and thunderstorms taper off through the course of the afternoon. Boeing Field is reporting some rain and 63 degrees right now. It's 2:30.
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7: In Los Angeles, I'm Conor Risdahl. It is Thursday today, the 16th of July. Good as always to have you along, everybody. Retail sales are where we begin today. We are still buying stuff, thank you, American consumer, but not as much as we had been buying. Thank you, inflation, underlying unease, and oh yeah, don't forget tariffs, which have fallen out of the headlines but are still very much a thing and might be becoming more of a thing real soon. The White House announced new 25% tariffs on Brazil today, and there are more coming to replace the president's tariff palooza import taxes that the Supreme Court said were illegal. They're coming soon, a couple of months maybe. So as we brace for tariffs, I guess it's 3.0 now. Marketplace's Sabree Benishore gets us going with how businesses are coping this time around.
8: Even in the flower business, tariffs will find you. Flowers for Dreams is headquartered in Chicago and does flower delivery and events across the Midwest. CEO Stephen Dime has been bracing for changes to the tariff situation.
9: Yeah, we're starting to work on our winter menu, our Valentine's preparation. We know we're going to be hit hard with tighter margins and some pricing pressure then. We're preparing for that because it happened last year.
8: Dime actually prefers to get his flowers from the Midwest, but you know, not everything grows there. So he's got to do some importing. And he's trying to place those orders early, but that is not really how flowers work.
9: Every person up and down the supply chain reserves that right to make changes due to the delicate nature, the fragile nature of flowers.
8: So prices are up, and so are substitutions, and people ordering flowers for like their weddings don't love that.
9: No client loves that.
8: A lot of businesses have tried, like they did last year, to front load their imports ahead of new batches of tariffs. The National Retail Federation estimates port volumes surged 19% year over year in June. Jonathan Gold is vice president of supply chain and customs policy there.
10: You're seeing higher freight rates as a result of some of this. You've got higher costs for inventory because you're going to hold the inventory longer than you typically would.
8: Active Style is a company that sells Scandinavian activewear. Nate Axvig is the CEO. He orders early when he can, but it means paying for everything early too.
11: You're out money and a good chunk of it before you even get the product on your website or on the sales floor.
8: He's had to take out loans. Some businesses are armed with know-how from last year's tariffs, how to navigate and litigate the technicalities of tariff rules. Or they have sophisticated pricing plans, raise prices on one good to pay for the tariffs on the other. But more than anything, says Randall Sargent, partner at Oliver Wyman, they're just over it.
12: You know, there's so much uncertainty around it. And then it's like the war gaming. And, you know, I think a lot of retailers that I talk to are kind of like, are we really doing this again?
8: Yep, we are. In New York, I'm Sabree Benishore for Marketplace.
7: Yes, we are. If you remember back to Monday, I said I thought I would say economic data 15 times this economic data heavy week. Not so, I suppose. Wall Street today, AI is bad again. It's bad. We'll have the details when we do the numbers.

0: a giant eagle, it is $7. Such a short, it's stunning. And what's even more stunning is that if I get it at Walmart, it's still $5.
1: Becky Toth will shell out the extra $2 because Walmart is a half hour away.
0: I just don't want to spend my one wild and precious life driving to Walmart.
1: And Giant Eagle is down the street. But she says if they were side by side,
0: I probably would go for the cheaper option. I mean, it's 2026 and I teach musical theater for a living. So I'm not rolling in it.
1: The traditional supermarket is losing ground with two groups, the price-sensitive shoppers of Walmart and Aldi, and the quality-conscious folks who go to Whole Foods and Sprouts. So Ricky Volpe of Cal Poly San Luis Obispo says if the old-school grocery stores want to survive,
2: the only avenue towards growth in that sector has been through mergers and acquisitions.
1: The idea here being, if Kroger approaches a production facility and wants to negotiate lower prices, the facility is more willing to give a break to a company with 2,000 stores than one with 200 stores.
3: Some of those reduced costs from larger volume are from bargaining power.
1: William Masters is a professor of food policy and economics at Tufts University. He says as Kroger buys more stores, it gains more bargaining power, which lets Kroger sell stuff cheaper than Giant Eagle ever could.
3: So I got curious and I did a side-by-side shopping basket, and it is appreciably cheaper at Kroger simply because Kroger's store brands are consistently less expensive.
1: The other benefit is that Kroger's got more fulfillment centers and more trucks going more places that can get filled more efficiently and drive shorter distances.
3: And so the cost per unit of stuff is just a lot lower. So there are genuine scale economies.
1: That's the bet Kroger's making, and it's a bet Becky Toth wants to see pay off.
0: I think everyone in Pittsburgh is really hoping that this merger means that just day-to-day costs of operating the Giant Eagle company are going to go down, and then maybe food prices will go down a little bit.
1: And any Econ 101 student will say that that makes sense, says Ricky Volpe with Cal Poly. Only problem is Walmart has already mastered that game.
2: That is why they have been the number one grocery store in the United States since 2000.
1: But where Kroger can compete with Walmart
2: is in terms of product quality, customer experience, cleanliness in the stores, all that, you know, fresh produce.
1: All nice things that can make food prices go up. I'm Kaylee Wells for Marketplace.

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1: This final note on the way out today, data from Bain that I saw on CNBC, an addendum of sorts to Kaylee's piece on grocery stores. Grocery units, which is basically the way that industry counts individual items sold, fell 1.8% in June from a year earlier. That is down from basically break even when they measured it last year. If you are blaming inflation for that, well, yeah. Our daily production team includes Andy Corbin, Mika Ellison, Maria Hollenhorst, Sarah Leeson, Sean McHenry, and Sophia Terenzio. Will Story is the supervising senior producer. And I'm Kai Rizdahl. We will see you tomorrow, everybody.
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3: 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Overcast, 63 degrees now in Seattle at 3 o'clock.
5: It will shock you if you have an honest eye listening to the president tonight, and everything he is saying will be backed by facts and by evidence that will be provided this evening.
6: President Trump will deliver a primetime address tonight about the 2020 election, which he has long pushed conspiracy theories about.
7: For Thursday, July 16th, this is All Things Considered.
6: I'm Scott Detrow.
7: And I'm Elsie Chang. What we're expecting to hear from the president and the context surrounding the speech.
6: Plus, mandatory testosterone testing for military men over 30.
8: We owe our warriors the absolute best medical care in the world. And this program delivers on that obligation.
7: And director Christopher Nolan is a big name in storytelling.
6: But the poet Homer is even bigger.
7: How Nolan set about turning an epic poem into an epic movie.
9: I was trying to strike a balance between your sort of thoughts on what this thing is before you get really acquainted with it, and then the specifics of it.
6: First News.
10: Live from NPR News in Washington, I'm Libby Casey. President Trump is set to deliver a primetime speech to the nation tonight, NPR's Franco Ordonez reports.
11: President Trump is expected to use the coveted time to speak about the 2020 election, an election that he refuses to acknowledge he lost. Critics worry that a speech rehashing old claims about foreign interference and voting machines could sow distrust of the election system ahead of the upcoming midterms. Press Secretary Caroline Levitt was asked about concerns from some Republicans that Trump is focusing too much on the past and not enough on current kitchen table issues like the economy ahead of the midterms.
5: I think the American people will be relieved to hear what they are hearing from the President of the United States and his commitment to transparency and the focus on the integrity of our elections tonight.
11: Levitt said Trump will likely also talk about the economy as well as Iran. Franco Ordonez, NPR News.
10: Federal regulators are investigating President Trump's longtime teleprompter operator over suspected insider trading. As NPR's Bobby Allen reports, the White House staffer is accused of using the betting site Kalshi to profit off the president's words.
12: His name is Gabriel Perez. He's Trump's longtime teleprompter operator. Investigators say he made around $100,000 placing bets on what the president would say as he watched the prepared remarks roll across the screen. That's according to two people with knowledge of the investigation who weren't authorized to speak speak publicly. On booming prediction market sites like Kalshi, bettors can put money on what someone will or won't say, like whether Trump will say fake news or rigged election. The case of Perez appears to be the first time a White House staffer has been implicated in a prediction market scandal. White House Press Secretary Karoline Leavitt called the incident, frankly, a disgrace, and said Perez is now on unpaid administrative leave. Bobby Allen, NPR News.
10: After an online ghost gun company failed to appear at its own trial, a Kentucky jury awarded a mother $104.2 million in damages. Kentucky Public Radio's Sylvia Goodman has more on the record-breaking verdict.
2: The verdict comes nearly 3 years after an 18-year-old Henry Willis killed himself using a ghost gun he bought online, a handgun he would not have been able to purchase legally due to his age and a previous conviction. Manufacturers sell ghost guns as parts without serial numbers or the usual background checks. Willis's mother, Laura Herp, says gun sellers need to be held accountable.
13: And they didn't care who Henry was. They didn't even bother showing up to the trial. No amount of money can bring my son back.
2: The plaintiff's Husky Armory and its parent company did not respond to requests for comment. A 2022 Biden-era rule requires background checks and serial numbers for certain gun kits, and a Supreme Court decision last year upheld that policy. For NPR News, I'm Sylvia Goodman in Louisville, Kentucky.
10: The average 30-year fixed mortgage rate climbed this week to its highest level in nearly a year at 6.55%. It's NPR.
14: This is KUOW News. I'm Kim Malcolm in Seattle. A federal judge has granted the Lummi Nation's request for a temporary halt to planned excavation and construction work at Point Roberts. The preliminary injunction will pause Whidbey Telecom's federally funded construction plans to install underground and undersea fiber for broadband. The Lummi Nation has argued that the work has already disturbed ancient burial sites. The Bellingham Herald reports the judge says the Lummi are, quote, likely to succeed in its claim. The case is expected to be ready for trial in October 2027. Beginning next month, people can start applying for permits to build cottage housing in unincorporated Pierce County. Northwest Public Broadcasting's Lauren Gallup reports.
15: Pierce County has created new regulations for cottage housing development in the county's residential areas. This is a type of housing where small homes are clustered around shared open space. The county hopes that these types of developments will allow more people to buy homes. Lauren Flemister is the Deputy Director of Planning and Public Works for Pierce County.
16: I think what is really special about cottage housing is how well it aligns with home ownership, that lower cost home ownership.
15: The code says these homes can be up to 1,250 square feet in size. Flemister says this kind of compact development where space, resources, and parking are shared makes these units less expensive. She estimates that these homes would cost around $450,000. I'm Lauren Gallup reporting.
14: And thunderstorms are passing through western Washington today, and that's led to warnings about fire danger in parts of the state. The National Weather Service says lightning could spark new fires in parts of the Central and North Cascades. They've also issued red flag warnings for parts of the Olympics. More typical summer weather is expected to return to the Seattle area tomorrow, going into the weekend. 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
1: Here on KUOW 94.9 Seattle and on our KUOW app. Hi there, I'm Kim Malcolm. Overcast, 63 degrees now in the University District. Defense Secretary Pete Hegseth says military members age 30 and older will be screened for low testosterone.
2: Our most decisive tactical advantage will always be the individual warfighter. We have a sacred duty to maintain that advantage.
1: We'll hear more about the potential impact of this policy in about 20 minutes.
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1: Quick look now at some of the stories we're following this afternoon. Thousands of Ukrainians protested in city streets today after President Volodymyr Zelensky fired his Minister of Defense in an internal power struggle. The defense minister is seen to be behind a successful drone strategy that has stopped Russian troops from advancing and has struck targets inside Russia. And local music festival fans are mourning the loss of Scott Nagel, who was credited with growing the Northwest Folklife Festival as its director for 16 years, starting in the 1980s. No memorial service is planned. KUOW News.
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1: Lots of people checking in about those thunder and lightning storms that went overhead earlier today. And we still do have a chance of rain and thunderstorms into the evening hours here in Seattle. Drier and cloudy overnight, and then back to sunshine by tomorrow afternoon. It's 3:20.
0: 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I'm Elsa Chang.
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1: This is KUOW. I'm Kim Malcolm. Many families can access free lunches during the school year, but experts say when summer comes and school's out, there's a hunger gap. KUOW's Noel Gasca looked into a King County program that aims to keep kids fed for free.
2: As the afternoon sun beats down, about a dozen kids run through the splash pad and climb the playset at the Highland Park Playground in West Seattle. Just a few feet away, there's a blue pop-up tent and a sign encouraging parkgoers to pick up a free summer lunch. 6-year-old Alden Crowley says she comes to the park every day to get one.
3: I don't have that many good snacks at home, actually, and this is basically the only place that has good snacks. It's kind of like a cafeteria, but it's free, and also, it's not at school.
2: Alden is able to get her tasty snacks through the Free Summer Meals Program. It's a local offshoot of a federal food program dating back to 1968. Any kids between the ages of 1 to 18 in King County can go to a meal site and grab a lunch or snack. There's no registration, ID, or application required. Lunch today is a sandwich, cut up apple, carrots, and a cheese stick, which Alden has already devoured. Alden cracks open the food container.
3: It's only bread? It's peanut butter and jelly that I have to make the peanut butter. Sorry, why do they do this to me?
2: Alden's nanny, Amanda Santos, likes the lunches, even if there is some assembly required.
4: I think the best part is that we can spend the whole day at the park without, like, thinking about what the kids are going to have, because they have healthy meals here, so that's really good.
2: That ease is intentional, says Sarah Seelmeyer, the director of Ending Hunger at United Way King County. She says President Trump's cuts to food benefit programs like SNAP have made it harder for families to pay for food.
5: So we've seen in our state that thousands of fewer children right now are accessing SNAP benefits. And that means that families have less grocery money on a monthly basis. And so families are turning to other resources like the Summer Meals Program to help make ends meet.
2: Last year, the free summer lunch program served about 240,000 meals across King County. Seelmeyer says more immigrant and mixed status families are asking for help accessing these free summer lunches. That may be in part because Trump's One Big Beautiful Bill restricted food rules for refugees and asylum seekers. Not every site is seeing a lineup of kids, though.
6: It's been pretty slow for us at this site since the program kicked off. I think the biggest day we've had was like 6 or 7 meals handed out.
2: That's Dana Tade, the recreation leader at the Garfield Community Center, which is another free summer meal site. Tade has 27 lunches ready to give out on a Friday afternoon, but he hasn't handed a single one out so far. He's not sure why it's been so slow. But there is a federal rule for the summer meal program that requires all lunches to be eaten on site. And that kept Tade from giving out a meal earlier that day.
6: The young man came for a lunch, gave it back. Because he was in a rush going wherever he was going. He could have had an appointment or a practice. For me to have to take the food back and him to leave, that just sucks. It doesn't feel good.
2: The meals only last for 3 days. By Monday, they'll be expired, says Tade. He won't let them go to waste. Whatever isn't eaten at the end of the day will be packed up and taken to a tiny house village nearby. Noel Gasca, KUOW News.
1: 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And Seattle City Council considers some changes to the transit measure that's coming to voters. 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
1: 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It starts at 6, right here on KUOW. Well, more than 4 months after the war with Iran began, the U.S. is conducting daily airstrikes.
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1: Meanwhile, the world's attention remains fixed on the Strait of Hormuz. We're going to bring you the latest on the conflict. That'll start at 4:06 here on KUOW. This is KUOW. I'm Kim Malcolm. I had the chance recently to do two fairly different things. First, I went to a comedy night at a winery north of Seattle. All three stand-up performances were great, very funny. And then last week, I had a long talk with one of the comedians, Amanda Knox. If that name, together with the word comedy, don't exactly compute for you, that was my initial reaction too. Tragedy? Controversy? Absolutely. Comedy? Not really. But comedy is what Amanda Knox has chosen to pursue, for reasons I'll get into, and she's getting laughs with her new one-woman show, Cartwheel. Back in November of 2007, no one was laughing when the University of Washington student, who was spending a year abroad in Italy, was arrested in connection with the violent death of her roommate, Meredith Kircher. Knox was 20 years old at the time, and she became the focus of an international media frenzy.
10: Her pleas for innocence seemed more cold and calculating than remorseful.
11: Amanda's MySpace nickname, Foxy Noxy.
12: Dubbing her the angel face with the icy blue eyes.
1: Over the coming months, she was prosecuted and convicted of murder. She spent nearly 4 years in prison before being set free and was later exonerated. Almost 20 years on now, Amanda Knox says she still struggles with what happened then and how it changed her life. She's been able to move on in many ways and start a family. That's the focus of Cartwheel, really. Ruminations on how to be a good mom when you're Amanda Knox. She started the performance I saw with this story about going to the park with her kids.
13: It's been a morning. Like, I was at the park with my son Echo. I'm helping him go down the slide. And I turn my head and I see my daughter Eureka walk up to this strange man and introduce her favorite stuffy, Corn the Unicorn, to him. And I'm like, oh, how sweet. Get the f*** over here. Because on the one hand, like, my heart is full of love for this fearless and friendly little person, because that used to be me. And on the other hand, there's this voice inside of me that's screaming, someday someone is going to hurt her, and then the world is going to turn around and be like, what did she do to deserve it?
1: A mother's fears can give you a lot to explore. But why comedy? I asked her about that.
14: Well, you know, I think that I've always been drawn to comedy, and I've always appreciated gallows humor. And I think that that was actually weaponized against me early on, like very early on in the case. I wasn't processing everything the way everyone around me was. I wasn't just like falling into a heap and crying.
1: I asked Knox if doing all this on stage in public frightens her. And she told me it's actually less scary than some of the experiences she's had in isolation and on screens and cameras. During her performance, she's on a living room set, folding laundry, putting away toys, talking to her daughter, Eureka, who we hear in audio clips. It felt to me like she was walking a tightrope in her performance between the pursuit of freedom, happiness, and family, and recovery from something disturbing, to say the least, heartbreaking, absolutely, and potentially spirit-crushing. You get a sense of how she's haunted by what she endured, and that she's bolstered by the opposite: connection, friendship, community, and especially family. She told me Cartwheel is a kind of love letter to her mom, Etta Mellis. Here's the story from her show.
13: I love my mom. She was my hero. And when I was around 6 or 7, I remember telling her, "Mom, I want to be a mom just like you." You know what she did? She made me sign a contract in green Fran. "I, Amanda, promise not to have children until I'm at least 30. It was the first time that I had been tricked into signing a legally binding document that I didn't fairly comprehend.
1: There's the tightrope again. We're laughing, she's laughing, but on some level, like being forced to sign that document, it's not funny. And that catches up with her.
14: I would love to move on and have it not bother me anymore, but it still does. And a really big part of the show that you haven't actually been able to see, because you only saw the first half, was when I stop having fun. Like, I'm out there performing, having fun, and that gives permission for the audience to have fun, too. But at a certain point, I stop having fun, and it's really hard. And that's been both the easiest and hardest part for me to perform, because it is still very present for me.
1: Knox told me that addressing her past in the show is part of her seeking answers to some universal questions. And she says sharing what she's learning with her daughter and the world seems to help and gives her purpose. Toward the end of the performance I saw, she tells the story of how and why she started talking to Eureka about what happened to her. She says it started with a seemingly simple dinner request.
13: You know, I thought that Eureka would be at least in middle school before we had to have the talk. But she started asking you really probing questions like,
3: "Mom, could we have somebody for dinner?"
13: "Sorry, no can do, kid."
3: "Why not?"
13: "Because Mama has post-traumatic spaghetti disorder." "How about nachos?"
3: "Okay."
1: Amanda Knox is performing Cartwheel in various venues this month, on Vashon Island, where she lives, and Tacoma and Seattle. Next month, she's taking the show to Edinburgh, Scotland, to the world-renowned Fringe Festival. She told me she's excited for that and concerned. Her roommate Meredith was British, and Meredith's family has been critical of Knox's public-facing work. But she told me this.
14: "I'm not letting that hold me back. This is my life. This is my voice. And I'm owning what's mine to own."
1: Knox says she thinks audiences in Edinburgh will give her show a fair shake, but she'll take whatever comes.
14: I mean, look, what's the worst that could happen? I feel like that's a little bit my attitude. It's like, honey, I've already had like almost the worst thing that you can have happen to you happen to you. And so even if I spectacularly fail, life goes on. And I know how to pick myself back up again.
1: You can hear my full conversation with Amanda Knox on our website, KUOW.org.

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1: They eventually got us out. We ended up going to the hospital because I got hit in the side by a tree.
2: Mm. Yeah, it's been a tough day, but she says she's doing okay for now.
3: Oh, that's good to hear. Okay, so do you know if this has been the worst of the rain and flooding, or is there still more to come?
2: You know, it might be too soon to say that the worst is over, but the heaviest rain has moved out of some of the hardest hit areas. However, more rounds of showers and thunderstorms are expected through the night and into tomorrow morning. And even after the rain ends, that's not necessarily the end of the danger, since the water moving downstream can keep rivers rising for hours after the rain stops.
3: Yeah. Well, how about cleanup going forward? Is that expected to take some time, you think?
2: I think so. You know, folks around here are still recovering from last year's flood, July 4th, and it was devastating after that one. So I can only assume that this will only add to that pressure. For now, though, this is still very much a search and rescue operation, and so we're going to have to wait and see until the water recedes to assess the true scale of the damage today.
3: Yeah. That is Lucio Vasquez, reporter for the Texas Newsroom, speaking to us from Kerrville, Texas. Thank you so much, Lucio.
2: Thanks for having me.
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5: And this is KUOW 94.9 Seattle, KUOW.org. I'm Kim Malcolm. Glad to have you with us. It's cloudy, 61 degrees now in Tacoma. The ICE officers involved in two recent fatal shootings were not wearing body cameras. Critics are not surprised.
6: They don't want their agents' actions broadcast and have that video out there.
5: The Trump administration vowed to send body cameras to all ICE officers months ago. We'll update you on where things stand now in 20 minutes.
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5: Quick check on our top stories this afternoon. President Trump is expected to address the nation again at 6 p.m. Pacific time tonight, this time about election security. The president has been ramping up attacks on the country's elections, claiming without evidence that they are manipulated. And you may have been jolted by some pretty big cracks of thunder this morning, but after some afternoon rain, those storms are rolling on. We've got sunshine in the forecast for tomorrow afternoon and then through the weekend. 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
5: Cloudy, 64 degrees in Seattle at 420.
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11: And I'm Elsa Chang. The New York Times is asking a federal court to throw out subpoenas that were issued to several of its reporters after they published stories about security vulnerabilities in President Trump's new Air Force One plane, which was a gift from Qatar. The subpoenas were issued because the Justice Department says that the leaks are a threat to national security. Investigators want the reporters to testify before a grand jury about their confidential sources. The Times says that these subpoenas were brought in, quote, bad faith and are an attempt to intimidate journalists and punish their reporting. Joe Kahn is the executive editor of the New York Times.

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1: This is KUOW. I'm Kim Malcolm. Congressman Dan Newhouse of Central Washington is retiring this fall. President Trump has tried to oust him for years. Will he finally get his pick for Central Washington into Congress? That's the topic of this week's Sound Politics.
2: 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I'm Libby Denkman.
3: And I'm Scott Greenstone. And we're talking about the 4th Congressional District today. That is the Central Washington District that runs from the Canadian border down to the Columbia River. It covers a vast swath of territory, including Yakima and the Tri-Cities. We want to talk about why the race for this district is so interesting.
2: And to help us with that, we're joined by Orion Donovan Smith, friend of the show. He's the D.C. reporter for the Spokesman Review. Orion, welcome back. Thanks for coming on.
4: Thanks for having me, guys.
2: So now that Newhouse has decided to retire, there is a Trump-backed challenger who is favored to win. That would be Yakima County Commissioner Amanda McKinney. She's got the most money in the race. She did decline our interview request, even though we talked to all the other leading candidates. But she told us that she would be willing to do an interview after the primary. So I think that kind of gives you a sense of she feels pretty confident that she will be around after the primary. Orion, what's the backstory on McKinney? How did she get this critical Trump endorsement?
4: Yeah, it's interesting. You said that she's the Trump-backed candidate in the race, and that's true. What's interesting is she was also the Newhouse-backed candidate until pretty recently. Amanda McKinney, she grew up in the Dalles in Oregon, just over the Columbia River. After a career as a mortgage banker, she worked for Washington Mutual in the Seattle area. She then moved to Yakima and was elected Yakima County Commissioner in 2020. Soon after that, she became one of the only elected Republicans in the district, or, you know, I mean, in the 4th Congressional District, to stand by Newhouse after he voted to impeach Trump in January of 2021 for Trump's role in the Capitol riot. And so after that, the McKinney and Newhouse were political allies. And when Newhouse was at least considering retirement in early 2025, Trump had just come back into office, and Newhouse invited McKinney to be his guest at the president's speech to a joint session of Congress. That was, you know, seen as a pretty clear signal that McKinney was his preferred successor. Now, what's interesting is that when Newhouse announced last December he was going to retire, McKinney, almost immediately, just days after that, went on stage at Turning Point USA's America Fest event in Arizona and said she had had a plan all along to, quote, retire Dan Newhouse, to end his career. That, you know, didn't exactly jive with what she had said for the past few years. And as recently as the 2024 election, she was, you know, filming campaign ads and saying Dan Newhouse is the right candidate for this district. So, you know, to the extent that there's criticism among Republicans in the district, people who are not fans of McKinney, they point to that, you know, what they see as a flip-flop and sort of inconsistency in her views toward Newhouse.
2: So maybe it was a plan all along, a really long con to support Newhouse. Yeah, for McKinney to stand by Newhouse through all of that and then eventually say, I have retired him. So Newhouse's preferred successor may no longer be McKinney. Now, State Senator Matt Bahnke is in the race. We should be clear that Newhouse has not officially endorsed anyone.
3: Which I think is interesting, right? Because it's like, does that mean he thinks his endorsement might actually be, I don't know, a detriment to someone's campaign?
2: Impactful?
3: Toxic?
2: Yeah. Not clear.
1: That was just a part of this week's episode of Sound Politics. To hear about the rest of the candidates for this seat and what the contest means for Republicans in Washington, listen to Sound Politics wherever you get your podcasts.

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3: Still pretty cloudy out there, some passing showers in some areas, and we will have a chance of that through the evening hours here in Seattle. Overnight, cloudy, lows around 57, and then back to sunshine by tomorrow afternoon, highs of 76. It's 5 o'clock.
5: It will shock you if you have an honest eye listening to the president tonight, and everything he is saying will be backed by facts and by evidence that will be provided this evening.
6: President Trump will deliver a primetime address tonight about the 2020 election, which he has long pushed conspiracy theories about.
0: For Thursday, July 16th, this is All Things Considered.
6: I'm Scott Detrow.
0: And I'm Elsa Chang. What we're expecting to hear from the president and the context surrounding the speech.
6: Plus, mandatory testosterone testing for military men over 30.
7: We owe our warriors the absolute best medical care in the world. And this program delivers on that obligation.
0: And director Christopher Nolan is a big name in storytelling.
6: But the poet Homer is even bigger.
0: How Nolan set about turning an epic poem into an epic movie.
8: I was trying to strike a balance between your sort of thoughts on what this thing is before you get really acquainted with it, and then the specifics of it.
6: First News.
9: Live for NPR News in Washington, I'm Libby Casey. The U.S. intensified its strikes against Iran today, hitting targets farther north and firing at a ship after reimposing a naval blockade on Iranian ports yesterday. Iran has been retaliating by launching missiles and drones.